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1: All right, we got to go. Way too much of me talking today. Not enough time in this program. Andy Corbin, Mika Ellison, Maria Hollenhorst, Sarah Leeson, Sean McHenry, and Sophia Terenzio are the daily production team. Will Story is the supervising senior producer. And I'm Kai Rizdahl. We will see you tomorrow, everybody. This is APN.
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4: Ted Lasso is back for a fourth season. 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
6: Before she killed her three young children, Lindsay Clancy was, by all accounts, an ordinary person. She met her husband, Patrick, in her 20s. They got married and moved to the suburbs. Lindsay was a labor and delivery nurse at Mass General. Was she a good mother? Yes, says everyone. Her now ex-husband, who has refused to condemn her.
7: What kind of a mother was she?
8: She's very dedicated. She did everything. She started reading them books at 3 months. And she made up songs for them. I remember she used to make green eggs and ham for Cora.
6: A former nanny.
9: I observed a wonderful mom who loved her kids. Do I love Lindsay?
7: Yeah.
9: I did love Lindsay, yes.
6: Lindsay Clancy admits that she killed her kids. But she says she was experiencing postpartum psychosis. Now her future is in a jury's hands. That's coming up on Today Explained from Vox.
10: Live from NPR News in Culver City, California, I'm Dwayne Brown. The Trump administration wants to deregulate Head Start. That's the landmark early education program for low-income children and families. NPR's Joe Hernandez tells us critics warn the change could lead to a decline in quality among Head Start providers across the country.
11: The proposal announced by Health and Human Services Secretary Robert F. Kennedy Jr. would leave it up to states rather than the federal government to regulate things like student-teacher ratios and background checks. It would also lower the amount Head Start providers can spend on administrative costs. Officials estimate that would save over $2 billion, which the administration has vowed to reinvest in the program to create more slots for kids. Head Start currently serves more than 700,000 children nationwide with childcare, preschool, and more. Some supporters of the program say reducing federal oversight could lead to variations in quality from one state to the next. The proposed rule changes will be open for public comment for 60 days. Joe Hernandez, NPR News.
10: Ford is developing a new smaller electric pickup truck that's expected to be essential for the automaker's EV ambitions. Here's NPR's Willa Rubin.
12: The Fathom is Ford's second and now only electric truck. They say the price will start at about $28,000. That would make it one of the cheapest electric trucks around. Now, Ford discontinued the Lightning, its all-electric F-150, last year after struggling to make a profit. The Fathom will be smaller, about the size of a Ford Maverick. And it's part of the company's pivot away from big, expensive EVs to smaller, cheaper ones. And with the U.S. being behind on EV adoption generally, plus the Trump administration's efforts to roll back EV promoting policies, Ford and the American car industry have a lot riding on this truck. Willa Rubin, NPR News.
10: This is NPR. For fans of the Grateful Dead, this week is special because it marks the days between the anniversaries of the birth and death of the band's guitarist, Jerry Garcia. NPR's Isabella Gomez Sarmiento has been talking to devoted deadheads about how they connect to the music.
7: The Grateful Dead famously believed that their audience, the fans, were their peers on a spiritual and creative quest. That ethos helped the Dead build one of the most unique fan bases in rock and roll. Musician Don Was says it's unlike any other audience he's played for before.
13: The sense of community is really tightly woven. It reminds me a little bit of a family.
7: Deadhead Mark Pearl from Santa Rosa, California, agrees.
14: To me, it's the people are more important than the music. We're here for the people.
7: Even without original members touring for the first time in decades, the Deadheads keep the band's long, strange trip going. Isabella Gomez Sarmiento, NPR News.
10: A system outage at a major air traffic control facility grounded or delayed flights today, primarily in the Midwest. A radar and frequency outage at the Minneapolis Center forced planes flying through Iowa, Michigan, Kansas, North and South Dakota, as well as Wisconsin, to be diverted or held on the ground. Travelers are still being urged to call their airline before heading to the airport to check on delays or cancellations. This is NPR News.
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6: Ty Cobb served as special White House counsel in the first Trump administration. 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
6: I'm Noelle King. You should know before we get into it that today's show includes details of a very gruesome crime. If that is not for you, how about this? I'll see you back here tomorrow. Christina Rex has been covering this story literally from the day the crime occurred. She's a reporter with WBZ. That's the CBS affiliate in Boston. I asked Christina what she'd learned at the trial about when it became clear that something was wrong with Lindsey Clancy.
20: Yeah, so it really seems like the spiral, as it's been referred to in court, starts in September of 2022. So at this point, the youngest, Callan, is around 4 months old, and the family has just had what was described as a very pleasant summer, you know, going to Cape Cod, going to the beach. Lindsey is supposed to be heading back to work in October, but starts to experience that same anxiety, and then it seems to become something deeper. She reports having feelings of depression, and she actually ends up seeking out a psychiatrist at that point and getting a Zoloft prescription, and she doesn't like the way it's making her feel. She also starts experiencing some insomnia, so much so that she separates and goes and sleeps down in the family basement to try and get better sleep. At this

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0: 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I think a lot of other people are.
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8: You're back with On Point. I'm Meghna Chakrabarty, and Ty Cobb joins us today. In 2017 and 2018, he served as White House counsel during the White House's response to Robert Mueller's investigation into Russian influence in the 2016 election. So, of course, that was during the first presidency of Donald Trump. Ty Cobb, let me ask you, are you a Republican?
9: No, I was a lifelong Republican. At nine years old, I went door to door for Bob Dole in my hometown of in western Kansas. My dad was a large Dole supporter, and Dole became a family friend. But that was my start as a Dole Republican. But I left the party shortly after Trump came down the escalator.
8: Do you recognize the Republican Party anymore?
9: No, no. I mean, the Republican Party is at this stage of the game solely a MAGA exercise there for Trump's pleasure. I mean, you've got people like Mike Johnson. All you have to know about Mike Johnson is there are a long list of things that I think indicate who he is. But the most telling, of course, is he kept the Congress out for 9 weeks. 9 weeks. merely to avoid a vote on releasing the Epstein files. That's if the founders knew that that was ever possible from a Speaker of the House, they would have been more diligent about trying to prevent that kind of stuff. Mm-hmm. It's shocking the extent to which this Congress and particularly the House will endure any indignity and provide the president with anything. And the Senate, of course, has confirmed

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8: From WHYY in Philadelphia, this is The Pulse. I'm Mike and Scott. Many consumer products fail because they try to do too much, to be too many things at once.
9: Every good idea that someone has, they add it on. And the project grows and grows and grows, and they have no boundaries.
8: For science writer David Epstein, the question we should ask is what not to do. If you want to be truly creative, first come up with a tight framework for your project. That might feel like you're putting yourself in a box.
9: But inside of it, it liberates you to be creative. And that's how constraints often work. If you can give people really defined boundaries, it actually liberates them to be creative.
8: On today's show, what really fuels creativity? Later on, we'll explore one of the driving forces behind creativity, imagination. First, the news.
10: Live from NPR News, I'm Giles Snyder. President Trump has signed two new executive orders targeting birthright citizenship. The signing comes a month after the Supreme Court rejected Trump's earlier order aimed at ending the practice, as NPR's Franco Ordonez reports.
11: Earlier this summer, the Supreme Court rejected President Trump's previous attempts to stop birthright citizenship, ruling the executive order ran afoul of the 14th Amendment, which has long been interpreted to give birthright citizenship to almost anyone born in the U.S. In signing the orders, Trump charged that the high court's decision hurt the country.
12: We had a very unfortunate decision in the Supreme Court concerning birthright. It was close, but a very, very unfortunate decision. So we're making adjustments.
11: One order takes aim at what he calls birth tourism, which is a form of visa fraud that's already illegal. And like the previous effort, these new executive actions are expected to be challenged in the courts on similar grounds. Franco Ordonez, NPR News, the White House.
10: Now to Kentucky, where Senator Mitch McConnell was discharged from a rehab facility today. His office says he will continue recovery from home following a 53-day absence from Congress. From Kentucky Public Radio, Sylvia Goodman reports.
13: In a short statement, McConnell says he will continue a, quote, intensive regimen of physical therapy from home on the advice of his doctors. Speculation and conspiracy theories about the 84-year-old senator's health have crowded social media. Public officials, including Democratic Kentucky Governor Andy Beshear, have repeatedly called on him to be more transparent about his fitness to serve. McConnell has not made any public appearances since his June hospitalization and has missed more than 50 Senate roll call votes. He said he was hospitalized after falling and developed a mild case of pneumonia in the hospital. For NPR News, I'm Sylvia Goodman in Louisville, Kentucky.
10: Patients with alcohol and drug-related illnesses are struggling to get medical care in the U.S. Bias among health workers, a major hurdle, as NPR's Brian Mann reports.
14: Addiction is one of the most common treatable illnesses in the U.S., but federal data shows more than 80% of people with substance use disorders never get treatment. NPR interviewed more than a dozen medical experts and reviewed research and found that many doctors and nurses are uncomfortable treating these patients. Dr. Judy Chertok studies addiction care at the University of Pennsylvania.
15: It's so jarring that that is accepted by so many.
14: Federal data shows roughly 250,000 U.S. deaths every year are linked to alcohol and street drugs. Prescription medications proven to help reduce substance use are available. Research shows the vast majority of U.S. clinicians never offer patients those treatments. Brian Mann, NPR News.
10: And you're listening to NPR News. California Governor Gavin Newsom has declared a state of emergency in Calaveras County. A wildfire there has destroyed several structures, including a home where authorities say a dead body was found. A 65-year-old man has been arrested in connection with the fire. Authorities believe it was accidentally started by sparks from a chainsaw. In Spokane, Washington, crews reporting progress fighting flames from three major fires. The Justice Department says it's reviewing a contempt referral against Dr. Anthony Fauci. A Senate committee voted Thursday to hold Fauci in contempt over his refusal to answer questions at a hearing on his handling of the COVID-19 pandemic. The vote was along party lines. Slime may be useful, according to new research about how snails mix the same ingredients in different proportions to produce a range of mucus. Here's NPR's Ari Daniel reporting.
16: The brown-lipped snail produces a lubricant mucus, adhesive mucus, and more. Researchers analyzed samples of each type to determine their composition and found they all contain similar proteins, but the concentrations vary. Plus, distinct amounts of calcium, along with differences in how the slimes were secreted, give rise to each of the mucus types.
17: The more collagen and calcium were present, the stiffer, more cohesive and sticky the mucus became.
16: Mariella Gobler is a PhD student at the Max Planck Institute of Colloids and Interfaces, and she says there are numerous applications, including developing a slime that might help seal a wound or deliver a drug. Ari Daniel, NPR News.
10: And I'm Joel Snyder. This is NPR News.
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21: This is The Pulse, stories about the people and places at the heart of health and science. I'm Mike and Scott. In the spring of 1990, three Silicon Valley tech entrepreneurs founded a new company called General Magic.
22: I like to think of it as the most important company nobody's ever heard of.
21: That's journalist and science writer David Epstein. He says at the time, this company created a lot of hype.
22: It was started by three former Apple employees, two of whom who had designed the original Mac, and the other, Mark Porat, who was the CEO also, was an absolute visionary. His job in Apple had been looking at the future of technology.
21: Mark Perret had coined the term information economy in the 1970s, long before the internet became widely used.
22: And he sketches, in 1989, he sketches in a notebook a thin glass rectangle with no protruding buttons, only a touchscreen, and rectangular apps on it that you can get, and labels it remote-a-phone pewter. And this is before the web existed.
21: What was it named?
22: There's a note next to it that says remote-a-phone pewter. His prettier name he gave it for it was Pocket Crystal, the Pocket Crystal.
21: I like Pocket Crystal.
22: Yeah, and I mean, it's a drawing of the iPhone in 1989.
21: So it's probably no surprise that his new company, General Magic, makes quite the splash. All of the best engineers want to work there.
22: All the biggest communications tech companies in the world pile in, they invest, and because they have so much talent and so many resources, they can do anything. So they frequently do anything. Every good idea that someone has, they add it on. And the project grows and grows and grows. And they have no boundaries.
21: Also, their customer base is not well defined, nor is their product. What will this device actually do?
22: Everything, everything. And every new idea, they just added to it. They just broadened the story. When I interviewed several dozen former employees of General Magic, I'd say three quarters of them said some version of, I just couldn't figure out what not to do.
21: For example, an engineer named Steve Perlman was working on a calendar for the device.
22: And he wrote the calendar function to go from 1904 to 2096, and he checked it in and thought he was done. Then a team leader comes to him and says, Steve, someone might write historical apps. You have to make this thing go back farther. And so he opens it up and sets it to go from year one to the future. Okay, assumes he's done. Then another team comes to him and says, Steve, why are you tying it into this arbitrary religious context? You should make this go back to the beginning of astronomical time. So he opens it up again and writes it to go from the Big Bang into the future. And it ends up taking months, where if he'd left it at 1904 to 2096, it would have been four lines of code and they would have moved on. And so that's how everything was. They just did more, more, more, more.
21: More did not equal better.
22: And when this device finally appeared, it was a complete flop because it was so incoherent. It had so much stuff that people couldn't even figure out how to use it.
21: General Magic ceased operations in 2002. They ran out of money. But it does sound like kind of a super fun place to work.
22: Oh, I think they had a lot of fun until it imploded. They had a rabbit in the office, like it was real Silicon Valley vibes, and a parrot. I mean, Mark Perret said himself that his goal in raising so much money so early was to create heaven for engineers, where they were limited only by imagination. And he said, what more could anyone ask for? And I think the answer is less freedom.
21: We tend to think creativity flourishes when there are no limits. But what if the opposite is true? David argues that constraints, from tight deadlines to strict rules, don't stifle innovation. They force us to think differently, solve problems in unexpected ways, and create our best work. It's the core idea in his new book, Inside the Box: How Constraints Make Us Better. On this episode, what really fuels creativity? Later on, we'll explore one of the driving forces in the creative process, imagination. Let's stick with what happened at General Magic for a moment. David says some of the younger employees were scarred by what happened, the massive implosion and failure, and that experience influenced the rest of their careers.
22: And imbued them with the importance of boundaries. And they went on to build Android, iPod, iPhone, Apple Watch, Safari, Google Maps, like LinkedIn, eBay. It goes on and on and on. And that really came out of these lessons that they learned about the importance of constraints for forcing you to prioritize.
21: One of the engineers who came out of General Magic is Tony Fadell, who is considered the father of the iPod.
22: General Magic, it was his first job out of college. He was an engineer, and these people were rock stars to him. So when it went down in flames, he was devastated.
21: Mm-hmm.
22: And after that, he went on to lead the team that developed the iPod. So he identified a really clear customer problem: growing music collections in the MP3 age, no way to carry them on the go. Very clear problem. Pitched Steve Jobs a styrofoam model in March of 2001, and when he got the green light, he set an external deadline. He said Christmas, so everyone knows it's not just the boss cracking the whip. and they would give themselves just weeks to do a simplest possible version, and then all stop, called design freeze, gather their lessons and do the next one. And they ended up shipping it in 9 months. And obviously it was a success. And then Fidel later moved on and he co-founded the smart thermostat company Nest. And there he forced his team to work inside a literal box where he had them prototype the box, the packaging, before they had a product, because he said, this will force us. This is what the end user is going to see. And this will force us to prioritize. If it doesn't fit on this box, then it's clearly not a priority for us. And we can save the other things until later.
8: So it sounds like we have to build a sandbox for ourselves to play in. And we have to be really, really, really thoughtful in creating this sandbox.
22: I think that's a great way to put it, a great image, the sandbox, because the sandbox has defined boundaries, but inside of it, it liberates you to be creative. And that's how constraints often work. There's like a saying in the advertising industry, give me the freedom of a tight brief. That if you can give people really defined boundaries, it actually liberates them to be creative. And in fact, we sort of need them to be creative, really, because of the way our brains work. As the cognitive scientist Daniel Willingham says, you know, you may think that your brain is made for thinking, but it's actually made for preventing you from having to think, because thinking is energetically costly. And so if you're just left with an open field, so to speak, your brain will reach for what's convenient or easy, not for what's interesting and hard. And so the best way actually to make people more creative in their work or their problem solving is to block the solution they're most familiar with. So to give them some defined boundary that excludes the most convenient thing, and then they become really creative inside of what's left.
8: David knows about the importance of limits from his own life. Like many boys growing up in the 1990s, he was obsessed with sports.
22: My biggest passion points were football, basketball, and baseball.
0: Coming up next on SportsCenter, they're already lining up for the bargains.
22: I would wake up really early before school just to watch at the time ESPN's SportsCenter, where they would do a half-hour segment just updating the sports news. And I would wake up early enough to watch that same exact half-hour segment run twice in a row, the exact same information. That was so that I could basically have it all memorized, so that when I got to school, I'd have things to talk about. But I was not interested in school. I was really just interested in sports and didn't think much to a life beyond sports.
8: In eighth grade, he lived for gym class and pickup games during recess. One day, when David was playing quarterback, he launched the football as hard as he could.
22: And my upper arm snapped on the follow through of the throw in a spiral. Absolute freak injury. We'll never know exactly why it happened.
8: At the hospital, his broken arm was placed in a cast from his shoulder all the way to his hand.
22: And I had to have my right arm, which was both my writing and my throwing hand, strapped to my torso for several months.
8: David was completely sidelined from playing sports. Now he had to go to school for school.
22: And it was devastating in the short term.
8: But in the long term, it forced him to try new things, like in French class.
22: We had these tests where you had to listen to a recording of a native French speaker.
1: Hier, Clara est allée au marché pour acheter.
22: And follow along on a worksheet that had the transcript, but the transcript had blanks. And you had to catch the word that was flying by and fill it in.
1: Au marché, il y avait beaucoup de monde.
8: This was not David's strong suit to begin with, and now he definitely couldn't write fast enough with his left hand to keep up with this test. So he came up with something else.
22: I decided to try to memorize the words as they flew by. And to do that, I started attaching the words to things in sports, just making mental associations that I learned many years later were called mnemonics, where you associate something with an idea that's more important to you and then it helps you remember it. And I actually started acing the tests, like literally scoring 100%, where I would memorize the words that went in the blanks, and then I would just go back with my left hand very slowly after the test was done and write them all down. And I got quite interested in that. Like it lit a little bit of a spark. And so I started using mnemonics, or these memory devices, in all of my classes, and I started acing my school classes.
21: The injury and the constraint of not being able to use his arm was actually opening up David's world, not restricting it.
22: This situation where I couldn't do what I was used to, and at first I complained and protested and then thought, if I were going to get this done anyway, how could I do it? It led me to what became my most useful academic tool, and I became a much, much better student in general.
21: When the cast finally came off, David was still not cleared to play football, so he started running.
22: In order to stay in shape. And then I started doing cross country, which was not a sport I even really heard of. And I started to love it. This thing that I never would have tried otherwise. I ended up becoming a Division I college runner and a university record holder. I still run most days of my life. And so these two things, these memorization techniques and running, are both things that are basically a daily presence in my life to this day that I never would have found if I had not broken my arm in that way. And I think that's, it's emblematic of one of the really useful things that constraints can often do, which is launch us into exploration that we never would have undertaken in any other way.
21: That's science writer David Epstein. His new book is called Inside the Box: How Constraints Make Us Better. Coming up, how limits and rules have allowed artists to push boundaries.
22: Painters would use light and dark shades to portray impressions of light, naturally. They would mix colors with black. And Monet said, I'm not going to do that. I'm not going to use light and dark shades. I'm going to ban black entirely.
21: That's next on The Pulse.
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21: This is The Pulse. I'm Mike and Scott. We're talking about creativity with science writer David Epstein. His new book is Inside the Box: How Constraints Make Us Better. David argues that constraints and rules don't stifle creativity. Instead, they can give us focus, force us to think differently, and solve problems in unexpected ways. One example in the book comes from the beloved children's author Theodore Geisel, better known as
22: Dr. Seuss, who famously wrote Green Eggs and Ham on a bet that he couldn't write a book using only 50 words. And that restriction forced him to experiment with rhythm in all these interesting ways. And he developed this rollicking rhythm because he couldn't be expansive with vocabulary. This is sometimes referred to as the Green Eggs and Ham effect. And it's called that in psychology because we see this over and over again, that when you restrict someone's means, they actually become really resourceful and do something new. And so I think constraints often have both of those effects, the one of the clarifying where it is you should be focusing, and the other of blocking the easy path, which actually liberates your creativity.
21: David says the painter Claude Monet also used this idea of blocking the easy path to come up with something new.
22: I came to write about Monet through the work of a psychologist named Patricia Stokes, who studied artistic innovation through history. And a theme that she found of artistic innovation was what she came to call the paired constraints process. And paired because it involves two different steps. The first one is what she called preclude constraints, where you block the thing, the familiar thing. So you're not allowed to do it. And then the next is a promote constraint, where you say, here's this other defined thing that I'm forcing myself to use. And so they're paired because you have a preclude and a promote. And Monet, for example,
4: at the time earlier in his career, painters would use light and dark shades to portray impressions of light, naturally. They would mix colors with black to make them darker, for example. And Monet said, I'm not going to do that. I'm not going to use light and dark shades. I'm going to ban black entirely. In fact, he barred black from his work so entirely that at his funeral, when they put a black shroud over his coffin, one of his friends freaked out and started yelling, no black for Monet, and went and got a floral tablecloth to drape over the coffin. So that was his preclude. He said, I'm not going to do what the other painters are doing to show light. Instead, what he's going to promote in its place is pure colors only in close proximity to one another, like a mosaic of color, and to see if I can use that to give any impression of light that a viewer can see. And obviously he was quite successful because that became the birth of Impressionism. And so that's kind of the typical example of artistic innovation, is someone understands the status quo and then they block it. They block themselves from it and they put something else in its place. And it's not that every one of those experiments is successful, but that's what artistic innovators sort of do until they arrive at a place that's new.
21: So if I'm trying to come up with a good constraint for myself, whether I'm working on a creative project or something new for work, how do I make sure it's actually good and helpful and it's not just some kind of shtick that I'm like, oh yeah, constraints are good, so let me put something there?
4: Yeah, so I think if we're talking about kind of the constraints that might push you to a new place, a new way to solve a problem, I sort of adapted something for my own work that I think, and hopefully this will seem like a resonant example, that I took from Pixar, because I was doing a bunch of reporting on Pixar for the book, and they have all these rules that they use, and one of the rules they called the three pitches rule, and this was directors had to pitch three story ideas at a time instead of one, because they found that if people only pitched one, they'd get attached to their first idea, even though we know that your first idea usually isn't your best. It's actually something called the creative cliff illusion. Your best creative ideas usually come later. And so I adapted that for my writing, where with, you know, it was 12 chapters in Inside the Box, and I would start each one in some place that popped to my mind. And then I would cross that place out and say, I have to come up with two other openings that open in a different place, you know, with a different study or a different story. And for 9 out of the 12 chapters, I end up using either my second or third attempt. Because the first one is just what came quickly to mind. It's not necessarily the best one. And so that ends up being a kind of preclude constraint, where you get down what comes easily to mind, what's most convenient, and then you cross it out and force yourself to try something else. And so I think in whatever your work is, like if you deal with client meetings, say in this next client meeting, if I weren't allowed to propose the usual thing, what would I propose instead if I were blocked from that? And I'm not saying you necessarily have to do that, but even the thought exercise of doing that, of taking away the tools that people have come to intuitively rely on, maybe without even thinking about it, is probably the best creative prompt that you can have.
21: So tell me about how you put this idea of restriction, of boundaries into play with this very book.
4: So with my first two books, I wrote about 150% the length that I was allotted and then had to cut back to get a book, which is a terrible way to work. And when I became a parent, I realized, well, not only did I not want to do that again, but then I really didn't want to do it again, because I couldn't just let work take over my entire life. I couldn't write a book and a half to get a book. That just was not going to be the way that I wanted to live anymore. And so in this case, instead of starting off writing, you know, once I signed a book contract, I did my research, my interviewing, and I compiled this huge, about 100,000 word list of notes. And I then forced myself to, I read through them. I printed it out and read through it all in a row, and then forced myself to make on one page and one single page only a structural outline for the book. So that was taking 100,000 words of notes onto one page. And that forced me first to prioritize ruthlessly about what was going to be in the book, what were the most interesting ideas and stories. And it also forced me to experiment with structural arrangements for how I could get a lot of the things that I wanted onto that one page in a sequence that made sense. And it led me to come up with this structure for the first time where I have linked chapters, where it's four sections with three chapters each. And each of the chapters in those sections are thematically linked and introduced by a recurring story. And so I think the book ended up, one, shorter than my other two, Two, I turned it in early because even though I didn't start writing until much later, I had a much clearer boundaries for what I was doing. So I was able to execute really quickly. And I think it's my tightest work and I'm not nearly as burned out as I was after the first two.
6: And this was a regular page, right? We're not talking about a poster board.
4: No, no, it's, well, okay, it is a regular page, but I did write very small in lots of, Martin, there's lots of like arrows and bubbles going all this way and that, so you can see my brain was trying to defeat my own system a little, but it did stay on one page.
6: Do you have any takeaways for people who are in leadership positions? And there is this decision, what not to do, is a really heavy one, right? Because if you get it wrong, it's bad. And also, you know, you want to put rules in place, but you also don't want to come across as a dictator where people don't feel like, oh, you know, the rules, you know? So how do you hit that balance, right?
4: Yeah, that's a great question because constraints, even though there's a ton of research evidence that they can be really useful, if people see them as basically a punishment or a dictate, I think then it can be really difficult for them to see that utility or take advantage of it. Or even if they do, it can cause bad morale. And so one thing I saw a CEO do that I thought was really smart, because I've spent some time and watched executives who use constraints, was this particular CEO called what he was doing the legacy constraint. And he gathered his team and he said, pretend we're going out of business in 2 years and nobody knows it but us. We can't tell our clients and customers. What would we do differently? And immediately people started saying things like, well, I would stop focusing on X and I would do more of Y because I think that's really where the value is. And so, of course, the advice was, well, maybe you should actually be doing that then.
6: Yeah.
4: And I thought that was a really interesting way of bringing other people into this decision. They had to cut back some things, right? That had to be done. They didn't have a choice about that. And I thought that was a really cool way of making people feel a part of it and helping them clarify their own priorities too and learn what are some of the things that are maybe low value that we're doing. And so I think ways of doing that where you can help other people feel a part of it, even if it's a group challenge, like, one of the first readers of Inside the Box was a guy named Ed Hoffman, who is the chief knowledge officer at NASA. It's kind of like a position for a psychologist who makes sure the institution learns from its mistakes. And he said, I have to tell you about this mission called LCROSS, where the engineering team ended up with about half the time and budget that they wanted. So what did they do? Well, first they complained. And then one of their leaders said, okay, this isn't what we wanted, but if we were going to get it done anyway, what would we do? Basically like a thought experiment, not even saying we're doing this. And they said, well, we definitely can't build from scratch, so maybe we could borrow. And they ended up borrowing imaging equipment from army tanks and engine temperature sensors they took straight out of NASCAR. And they built the probe that confirmed water on the moon. And that borrowing became a central part of their work. And I think the leadership was able to frame this as a challenge for their ingenuity, almost a game. Like, okay, this isn't what we wanted. But if we were going to get it done anyway, what would we do? And I think it kicked them into this mode of collective, almost game playing, problem solving. And so I think that can be the art of leadership, is helping people see the fun and opportunity in things that could otherwise be seen almost as a punishment.
6: David Epstein is a science writer and the author of Inside the Box, How Constraints Make Us Better. 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I'm Mike and Scott. 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
4: This is The Pulse. I'm Mike and Scott. I like to think of imagination as sort of an all-access pass. Imagination can take us to a different place. It allows us to picture a beautiful beach or a pristine forest. It allows us to envision what our lives may look like in the future or revisit the past.
5: Yeah, I love how you say that, all-access pass.
4: That's psychologist Cassandra Wheaton, who researches imagination at the University of California, San Diego. Here's how she defines it for her studies.
5: Imagination is what allows us to simulate reality, to reconfigure it, and then to transcend it.
4: Cassandra argues that our imagination is not just vital to the creative process. She says how we use it affects our physical and mental health, our relationships with others, and our careers.
5: What you imagine every day as you go through your day affects your brain, it affects your body, your neurotransmitters, your perception of reality, your behavior. And so first we need to notice that we are imagining throughout every day and sometimes throughout the night in our dreams. Number two, recognize that imagination is actually influential. It's not just a fantasy world. The stories I tell myself about my life, about who you are when I meet you, about what's going on in situations in our lives, this has a really profound influence on our understanding of reality.
4: Her new book is called Imagine That. Transform how you think, feel, and live with the science of imagination. What do we know about how imagination happens? And I realize this is an incredibly difficult process, but what happens in the brain? What can we see?
5: Well, one thing that is fascinating is that the brain distinguishes less than one might think between imagined content and real content. And so when you imagine moving, your motor cortex lights up. When you visualize something, your visual cortex lights up. When you imagine hearing something, your auditory cortex lights up. It's not quite as intense as when something happens in your physical world experience, but it still has a pretty profound impact. So it becomes a working space in the mind and also in the brain for things that you can game out without actually having to experience them in life, both for the positive and the negative. So when we imagine things that are constructive and healthy and positive, our brains are sort of like, okay, this is what we're doing now. When we imagine things that are maladaptive, not good for us, you know, I'm going through life imagining like everybody's kind of out to get me and, I'm going to get taken advantage of if I'm not, aggressive in my interactions. That form of imagination releases the same kind of stress hormones that real experiences of threat do.
4: So our imagination can basically simulate things that already exist. It can give us a bit of a preview of things to come, and it can also generate things that could happen, might happen, will never happen. So it's a bit more like script writing in that sense. And I wonder if that's also related to the fact that sometimes it's so hard to distinguish between something I've imagined and something I remember that can get very blurry.
5: Yeah. And I think it's partly because the difference between imagination and other cognitive processes, the boundary is kind of porous. So when we're planning, we use our imagination. When we are remembering, we use our imagination. When we are in social interactions, we're using our imagination. So it's kind of like a Swiss Army knife. You know, all these cognitive processes say, oh, I need some imagination to help me do this. And so the first step is really to become a little bit more imagination literate or imagination conscious, where you can notice inside of yourself, here's something I'm observing and here's something that I'm imagining. You know, let's say I've got a medical procedure coming up and I've been told the facts and I know what's going to happen, but then I'm also imagining what are all the things that could

0: great thing is you get very important information from your rational mind. But what's not as well known is you can get very important information from your imaginative side as well.
1: Is a lot of what I can imagine based on memory, on things I have seen, I've experienced, or can I really create brand new content?
0: This is a great question, and it actually kind of keeps me up at night. And there's a great debate in the field about it. Some scholars have said imagination is just bringing together different components of your memory and sticking them all together into something new. And you can see this in dreams, for example. Dreams are a sort of non-intentional, non-conscious form of imagination where, you know, you'll have this wild dream and it's bringing together all these elements of things that happened to you that day or things you read. And I think some of our imagination really is that. And we know that in the brain, the hippocampus is the memory part of our brain, but it also is very activated during imagination. So we're certainly pulling from memories to create new ideas. But I really like to think, and I think there is some scientific evidence to show that there are new things under the sun, that you can imagine something that's completely new, certainly completely new to you. And now what we're finding is it's not just the hippocampus in the brain that's activated when we're imagining. It's also these sort of meaning-making aspects of the brain. And in some ways, when you practice imagination, you are opening a channel between the sort of raw materials in your brain and then the synthesizing aspects of your brain. And so you think when Steve Jobs created the iPhone, you know, he knew there were phones. He brought all that in. But there were definitely new parts of the iPhone that were like no one had ever thought of that before.
1: Are we all very different in terms of how big our imagination can get? What are the individual differences there?
0: It's totally fascinating. So one of the terms that we've come up with is imagination neurodiversity. And there are so many different forms of imagination, and each person has their own imagination style. It's come probably from their genetics and the way their brain is constructed. It's come from their conditioning and their background and their culture and how much imagination was valued or not valued in their lives growing up. And it also comes from how much they intentionally practice it and use it in their everyday lives. And so between all of those, we have an imagination fingerprint or profile.
1: Cassandra says we all have different imagination styles. Some people are good at visualizing things. Others are empathetic, or they're good at imagining what people around them are feeling.
0: So I definitely encourage people to find out more about their own imagination styles, to leverage their strengths. And then they might say, you know, I kind of want to get better at visualizing things. I think I'm going to practice it every morning. And in that sense, you can train your imagination a little bit like a muscle.
1: What is the thinking on the images we see or not in our minds when we're thinking about something? There's a lot of debate over this. So if I say to you beach, you are probably visualizing a beach. If I say apple, do you see an apple, or what is happening?
0: Yeah, I mean, again, I think it's up to the visual cortex. And so sometimes people will talk about imagination as vision in reverse. So when you see something in the physical world and it comes in through your retina and then it hits the back of your brain into your visual cortex, it creates an image. I mean, that's amazing in and of itself. But when you have an image inside your mind, it's almost like it's working backwards. It's giving you the image and then it's putting it back out into your brain. And so this ability to create images is one of the things that I think had to be such an incredible giant leap in evolution, and probably was an evolutionary advantage. You know, our predecessors, the little creatures that were able to walk up to, you know, boulder and say, hold on, guys, on the other side of that boulder, let me think about what could be there before we just walk around it and see what's there. Well, if there's a saber-toothed tiger, we don't want to do it, right? So being able to image things is probably a tremendous evolutionary advantage. But in today's world, in the modern world, I would argue that being able to create a vision for something, whether it's a vision for your company, a vision for a solution to a problem,

0: even a vision for how you want to parent at home, all the way up to a vision for a multinational NGO that helps to cure a disease or addresses a widespread poverty or hunger. These visions are what move our world forward. And it's so crucial that people understand that that ability to envision something that doesn't exist yet is a superpower. It's something that you want to practice, you want to learn more about, you want to spend time intentionally doing. And it takes a little bit of getting comfortable with uncertainty, getting comfortable with taking that editing, judging, critical mind offline for certain periods of your day so that you don't prematurely clamp down and say that something's impossible before you've even had a chance to explore it.
1: So is this what everybody online calls manifesting?
0: Well, this is so interesting. And I definitely have inside of myself sort of a tension around this because on one hand, yes, when you envision something, when you allow yourself to create an ideal for something, this can be a tremendously powerful tool for helping you make decisions to move you toward that vision, helping you learn or embody the qualities that might make that vision more likely to happen, creating the conditions in your life that make it more likely. But I also don't believe in the sort of, I'm going to envision something and force it to happen. Because that, number one, it doesn't make much sense. You know, I have people who have had really very difficult things happen in their lives and no amount of imagining was going to change that or make it different. And so that we've got to be realistic about when I'm encountering something that is a huge issue, a huge problem, a child is ill or something, I can't really imagine my way out of it. But you know what I can do is imagine, how do I want to show up for this? How do I want to navigate this? What is the way that I can be the best self that I can be in this situation? And can I hold out hope and optimism and imagine possible futures that don't lead to the worst outcome at the same time as sort of accepting things for what they are? I have a doctor friend of mine who will see patients who are dealing with significant medical issues and suffering, pain. And they'll say, you know, I know that right now you cannot see a future that is better than where you are now, but I can see that future for you. And you and I are going to walk together towards that future. And I'm going to help you gain the information and the methods that you need to be able to get closer to it. That's what I think true manifestation is.
1: I think a lot of people use their imagination to imagine worst case scenarios. And that's something I do all the time. Maybe I don't even notice how much I do it. Like, I'm the kind of person when I'm sitting in the waiting room to get my mammogram, I'm essentially planning out my entire funeral. Like,
0: right, no joke.
1: Like, yeah. I'm already there, right? I'm totally imagining worst case everything. And then here we go. And I sometimes catch myself doing that, but I think a lot of times I don't catch myself doing it. It's just a thing that plays out in my head. What is the impact of that kind of negative thinking, and how do we perhaps steer ourselves into a different direction?
0: Yeah, well, first of all, you're not alone. This is something that so many of us do, catastrophizing and kind of gaming out what could go wrong. And it's not bad. There's nothing wrong with doing that. The maladaptive aspect of it is when we do that repeatedly, habitually, and we don't even recognize that we're doing it. So if I were to wish something for you, it wouldn't be that you stop doing that. It would be that you would, in that waiting room, say, okay, well, that's one story that I'm telling myself, and I'm getting pretty deep into it. What are some other stories I could tell myself about how this will go? And then focus your imagination on, isn't it incredible and amazing that we have figured out a way to scan in advance for these things, and that has extended all of our lifespans? I'm so glad that this tool exists, and I'm so grateful to the person who's about to do this for me, and I'm so glad that I can see a hopeful future where I get my results and they're clear, and just happy this exists. That's a completely different experience, right, than you were having before. So I think hold those negative imaginings with care and notice them and use them as a source of information. But also notice when you've made it a habit in your life to always imagine the worst and maybe change it to saying, if I'm going to imagine the worst, then I'm also going to intentionally imagine the best that can happen. And I'm going to balance that out.
1: Cassandra first learned about the power of her own mind when she was in college. Back then, her imagination would run wild and often take her to scary places.
0: And I was noticing that I would get very anxious going into a test or even just like you said, on my own, you know, going into a doctor's appointment or, you know, encountering a new social situation, kind of imagining all of these difficult things might happen.
1: Then she saw an ad looking for participants in a biofeedback study, and she signed up. Once a week, she would head over to the counseling center,
0: where a very kind man with a sweater and a big beard put me into an easy chair and put a little blanket over me and hooked me up to biofeedback machines, which were measuring my heart rate and the warmth of my skin, the galvanic skin response, how much your palms sweat, literally. And then on the screen, you could see, okay, here's what it looks like when you're in the red zone, when your heart's beating fast, when your sympathetic nervous system is activated, where you're feeling anxious and imagining the worst. Now we're going to do a guided meditation with you where you're going to breathe deeply and put yourself into kind of a safe space, whatever that looks like. It could be in your favorite place on earth or your favorite place at your house. And when do you feel the most comfort and the most safety? And breathing, picturing that, and lo and behold, I'm looking at the screen and all of those lines are down-regulating and going into the green zone, which means this is the part of me that is the rest and digest, the parasympathetic nervous system. My heart rate is going down, I'm getting more relaxed, and all of a sudden I'm like, I am using my mind to change what I thought were automatic processes in my body that I had no control over. And that sent me into a lifetime of studying meditation and mindfulness and how it could help people with depression, anxiety, mood disorders, negative thinking, addictions. It's been an incredible journey. And then what I realized was, what if we could go a little further? Maybe I can actually write my own stories about how I want to view myself. I want to view my history. I want to view what's coming in the future. Now, reality is reality. And if you look at your life sort of as a tapestry, let's say that some of the threads that make up that tapestry are things that you have no control over, your life circumstances and things that, like the weather, you know, we don't have control over the weather. We don't know what's going to happen, what other people are going to do, what's going to happen on the freeway. But we do have control over the other threads that we weave in, which is all of the stories we tell ourselves about what's happening. And when you weave in very dark threads, you make your whole reality darker. When you weave in lighter threads or more colorful threads, you make your reality more colorful.
1: And I think that's another sort of personality difference too, where some people tend to weave in the lighter threads more often.
0: Mm-hmm.
1: And some people tend to weave in a lot of dark threads.
0: Yeah.
1: Where you're like, oh, it wasn't that bad.
0: Right. Yeah, that there's that quote they attribute to Mark Twain that says, I've experienced many terrible things in my life, many of which never happened.
1: Yes. And, you know, as I was reading your book, I thought of something that happens to me often. It's just like a very mundane example. But if I'm looking for something in my house or on my desk and let's say I'm looking for your book and I'm like, where did I put it? Then I started seeing that book in my mind's eye, like in all these different places. Like, oh, I saw it in my backpack. I saw it in my car. I saw it in this drawer.
0: Right.
1: And those images feel very real, but the book is nowhere to be found. But this got me thinking about like how much of my own recollection of something that maybe I viewed as very negative is perhaps completely wrong.
0: Yeah. When you're looking back on yesterday or even over other things that have happened in your life up until now, you're using memory, but memory is a very inaccurate recorder. And so you're embroidering or embellishing your memories using your imagination. One of the exercises I'll use in the workshops that I teach is, and this may work for much of the audience listening, is to picture a yield sign, a traffic sign, a yield sign in your mind. And most people will say, well, tell me what you see.
1: Oof. Right now, I'm not seeing anything. It's a triangle, right?
0: Right, right. An upside down triangle. And many, many people will say it's a yellow upside down triangle with the word yield on it. Well, it turns out that all yield signs were changed to red and white. And so people will just be shocked. They're like, oh my gosh, I've got this yellow yield sign in my mind. I am sure that it's a yellow yield sign. So how many images are we still carrying in our minds as truth that are no longer true? They're no longer relevant to us. And so in some ways, using your imagination, you'd think, well, of course you can use it for the future, but how could you use it for the past? I do use it for the past with clients sometimes. Sometimes they'll have a very negative story about a certain period of their life. You know, I made so many mistakes. I took the wrong path. I didn't ever measure up. I was kind of a loser, you know, that kind of stuff. We'll go back and say, you know, what if you were actually someone who was climbing over a lot of boulders at that time, just trying to get through, and you didn't really realize there was an easier path on the other side. You just kept climbing and climbing, and you got injured and you knocked yourself over, and it was really hard. And then you finally were like, wait a minute, there is a different path I could take. And then you started to take that path. That's a much different view of yourself. Let's say when you were in your 20s or when you were going through a really hard time. It's a lot more compassionate. It's a lot more understanding. And that can change who you are today, even just by reimagining a new story for what you've been through in your life.
1: In her book, Cassandra writes that we're having a crisis of imagination, where people are feeling stuck, burned out, exhausted, but unable to imagine a different future for themselves, all while being flooded with information.
0: Yeah, in some ways, the technologies that we've invented have given us a window into a greater world than any human has ever had throughout history. And in some ways, that can foster imagination. Right now, I could look up every Shakespeare play on my iPhone. But unfortunately, the side effects of this powerful technology, whether it's television, video games, you know, scrolling on the phone, social media, is that it's had this paradoxical effect that I call the great flattening. And I mean that in a couple of ways. One is the flattening of the screens that we're all looking into for so much of our days now. And then the other is the flattening of our ability to generate new ideas on our own.
1: I also wonder about the lack of content-free time where we are bored. And because we're not looking at content, we're using that time to imagine something. And that happens so much less now in my life, as one example, than it did when I was a kid. You know, when I was a kid, every car ride with my parents was like hours and hours of no content because I couldn't read in the car because it would make me sick. But I think
0: yeah, I'm the same way.
1: The moments that I have in my life now where I'm not looking at something that somebody else has already created, they are few and far in between.
0: That's right. Even standing in line at the grocery store, everybody's looking at their phones and scrolling while they're waiting. So we have like almost zero unstructured, non-mediated time. And that time is so important. Same thing at work, you know. Again, the technologies that we've developed should have made our lives much easier, but in fact, they've made our lives just that much faster and more rushed and more pressured. So how can we give ourselves time to just wonder, to just ask ourselves, what if?
1: Cassandra Wheaton is a clinical psychologist. Her new book is Imagine That. Transform how you think, feel, and live with the science of imagination. That's our show for this week. The Pulse is a production of WHYY in Philadelphia. You can find us wherever you get your podcasts. Our health and science reporters are Alan Yu and Liz Tung. Charlie Kyer is our engineer. Our producers are Nicole Curry and Lindsay Lizarski. I'm Megan Scott. Thank you for listening.
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12: Coming up after the news, the science show inspired by the news. And this week, the newest Gen Z phenomenon, birdwatching, has inspired a murmuration of stories on unexpected elements. Hear how they watch us and judge us, and worse, can spread that ill opinion down the generations. We also bring you the newest evidence of age-old, and I mean ice-age-old, bird appreciation. Plus, balls on the moon. Just to reassure you, that's the acronym for Africa's first moon-based science experiment. And does music distract you or help you concentrate? The answer might depend on your social skills. And talking of social, we get the lowdown on the Zooniverse, where the chance to solve the mysteries of science is just a click of your mouse away. That's all coming up after this.
13: Live from NPR News, I'm Giles Snyder. The Iranian parliament is reviewing an agreement between Iran and Oman to reopen the Strait of Hormuz. Oman sits on the southern side of the critical waterway that's been blockaded by Iran since the U.S. and Israel began their war back in February. NPR's Adil Al-Shalchi reports.
14: Iranian state media said that the agreement between Iran and Oman bans any U.S. or Israeli ships from moving through the Strait of Hormuz, and that Iran will charge a fee of up to 7% of the value of a ship's cargo and impose a fine of up to 20% of that value if these conditions are broken. It said that ships will enter the Strait of Hormuz through the northern corridor of the strait near the Iranian coast, and they will exit through the southern corridor near the Omani coast. The U.S. has been strongly opposed to any fees imposed on ships moving through the strait. The White House is yet to officially comment on the agreement. Hadil Al-Shalchi, NPR News, Istanbul.
13: President Trump has signed two executive orders and a new attempt to limit birthright citizenship. The orders signed Thursday are narrower in scope after the U.S. Supreme Court rejected Trump's previous effort. Senate Homeland Security Committee voted Thursday to hold Dr. Anthony Fauci in contempt of Congress and referred him to the Justice Department for potential prosecution. The vote along party lines came after Fauci refused to answer questions during a hearing last week on the COVID-19 pandemic. Kentucky Republican Senator Rand Paul chairs the committee during Thursday's meeting. Paul said Fauci was wrong to rely on the Fifth Amendment because he received a full pardon from former President Joe Biden.
15: All he had to do was tell the truth. More than 100 times, though, he refused. The chair ruled that Dr. Fauci's assertion of the Fifth Amendment privilege was unsupported in light of the pardon and the testimony he offered in his opening statement.
13: Democrats accuse Republicans of laying a trap for Fauci, who has said that Senator Paul has an unhinged obsession with him and wants to see him behind bars. 47 states have now reported cyclosporiasis cases, with two deaths and more than 12,000 cases in Michigan alone. But state health officials say it's now safe to eat lettuce again. Kate Wells with our partner KFF Health News reports.
4: Michigan health officials now believe that most of the exposures happened between late June and early July. They're basing that on falling case counts and a drop in ER visits. And given that, they think most of the contaminated product is no longer available and that Michiganders can return to, quote, routine guidance for lettuce and salad greens, unquote. But consumers in other states are still confused about what is safe to eat, because iceberg lettuce grown in Mexico and distributed by Taylor Farms was shipped to 27 states before it was recalled.
13: Kate Wells with KFF Health News, and you're listening to NPR News. Tennessee voters went to the polls Thursday, setting up House races for the November midterm elections. In the state's 9th congressional district, Democrats chose state lawmaker Justin Pearson as their nominee. Pearson gained national attention when he was expelled from the Tennessee House for protesting in support of gun control measures. He will face Republican State Senator Brent Taylor. The 9th district was once majority black. It was redrawn after the Supreme Court's ruling that weakened the Federal Voting Rights Act. That changed part of President Trump's strategy to secure more Republican seats. OpenAI, the maker of ChatGPT, is asking a federal judge to dismiss Apple's lawsuit against it. The case alleges that former Apple employees who went to work for the AI company stole trade secrets. And Pierce John Ruich has more.
16: OpenAI is developing consumer devices for artificial intelligence. Apple says former employees involved took confidential information and that OpenAI sought it out. Apple sued in July. In a motion filed in federal court, OpenAI says the Apple lawsuit is, quote, rotten to its core and based on meritless claims. It says Apple launched the case without adequate investigation and built it on selectively excerpted communications and lawful conduct presented out of context. It accuses Apple of trying to make up for its shortcomings in the market for talent and failures on the AI front by launching the lawsuit. The case highlights growing acrimony between one-time partners, and it could take years to play out. John Ruich, NPR News.
13: And I'm Giles Snyder. This is NPR.
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18: This week, the UK heatwave has continued. I've spent a good amount of time hiding from the sunshine, walking under trees and the pavement side shaded by buildings. The Royal Botanic Gardens at Kew, to the west of London, has a weather station, which has been measuring rainfall for the past 155 years. This past month is the first one they have ever recorded with zero rain. Listeners from hotter climes may be used to this, but almost everything in the UK could do with a nice cool drink right now. And not just the humans, the gardens, the crops, the wildlife. I put out a shallow saucer of water for the birds and the insects. Although from the glistening trails this morning, I realised to my annoyance that I have also watered the seemingly indestructible population of garden slugs. I'm Marnie Chesterton from the BBC World Service. This is Unexpected Elements.

0: And this show is something of a science chat, and I'm pleased to say that I have people here to chat with. I'm joined, as ever, by an international panel of science broadcasters. Today, we have editor-at-large at Grist magazine, Tristan Artone in Helsinki, Finland. Hello.
1: Ande, ande, baba. It's good to be here with you.
0: And joining us in Wolverhampton in the UK, global science journalist Paul Adepoju. Welcome, welcome.
2: Hi, thank you, and I'm happy to be back here. Thanks for having me.
0: This is a science show based on an event from the headlines. What we do is our team looks around for the news event that sets us all talking, and we put a pin in it. From there, everyone pulls the story towards the science they'd like to talk about. We're joined by an expert, and we raid the BBC archive for extra nuggets. Shake that all together, and you have a science thirst quencher, which starts with this story.
3: A record number of younger people are taking up bird watching, turning away from their screens and turning towards nature instead.
4: Bird watching is the second fastest rising hobby among Gen Z.
5: It's like a little club you're a part of. It's fun running into birders in the field.
4: It shows this desire to be outside and feel connected to the world in a different way.
0: So that's the news. Birding is back and it's bigger than ever. Recent research published by the Royal Society for the Protection of Birds showed that nearly 750,000 people aged 16 to 29 now regularly enjoy bird watching. And that's just in the UK. Bird watching is booming globally. So in China, the average age of bird watchers has dropped to just 25 years old. And there are all sorts of new tools around to help newbies. There's apps like Merlin Bird ID, which uses machine learning to provide you with identifications based on bird song. Thank you, Cornell University, for coming up with that one. Tristan, have you got Merlin?
1: I don't, but I think it's cool that a lot of people are birding. I'm fully 100% supportive. You need a drink of water and you're out birding, stop by the apartment. I got you covered. I support you 100%.
0: Okay. Paul, have you got the Merlin app?
2: No, I don't. The only bird watching I do is in my garden.
0: I'm the only one with it. It's so successful. Merlin has been downloaded in 240 countries and territories. And just for comparison, TikTok is only in a measly 150 countries. And so, yeah, I'm declaring it. Wholesome maxing is this summer's new trend. And more importantly, it's our news peg for this week. Bird watching is on the rise. So, Tristan, where would you like to take us from that?
1: Yeah, you're right that lots of people do like to watch birds. But I was looking around and it turns out that birds also like to watch us. So researchers established that crows hold grudges against people through long-term field experiments at the University of Washington that began in 2006.
0: I have come across this study before, and I know vaguely that it involves wearing masks and harassing crows, right?
1: I mean, yeah, they weren't like catcalling them or anything, but your recollection is like close enough. In order to test whether or not crows could remember people, the researchers wore caveman masks and used a net launcher to like capture and then band and handle 7 wild crows that were on campus. So after releasing them, researchers conducted a pretty simple experiment. They walked standard paths across campus wearing the caveman mask, a neutral mask of then Vice President Dick Cheney, or walking maskless to see if the crows remembered.
0: I love that he's the neutral mask. What did they find?
1: The crows ignored the Cheney mask and the maskless humans. But when people wearing the caveman mask appeared, crows began making like harsh scolding vocalizations, like rapid like caws. They also swirled overhead and formed aggressive mobs to harass the masked person. It's pretty metal, but it's also pretty clear that they knew who to stay away from and who to yell at. And researchers didn't just shut down the experiment. They tested the campus crows every year for almost 2 decades.
0: Okay, so what, they trapped more crows for 2 decades?
1: No more trappings after the first year, but just wearing the masks around campus. So during the first 7 years after the trapping incident, researchers found that the proportion of campus crows that harassed the people in the caveman mask actually increased. So clearly they were sharing the information. And researchers believe that this information was passed on through crows watching each other's behavior and then replicating it.
0: Okay, I finally got the point of the Dick Cheney mask. It's so they don't mind if you've got no mask or a Dick Cheney mask. It's just they've recognized the features attached to the person that picked them up or picked their mate up, and they still bear a grudge.
1: Yeah, I mean, I'm guessing if they had access to television or internet, they might have different ideas of Dick Cheney as well, too, you know.
0: I don't know what their politics are.
1: But after 18 years, the researchers found that, like, the scolding response faded after the death of the last individual crow that had been directly captured in 2006. For me, hats off to the crows for holding a grudge that long.
2: I've got a question. Is this behavior something that is exclusive to crows alone?
1: No, actually, like, so other corvids, and that's the family that crows and ravens belong to, like, black-billed magpies and Eurasian jackdaws, they can also discriminate between hostile and non-hostile humans. And then non-corvids like feral pigeons or Antarctic brown skuas and house sparrows also do this. But also a lot of other animals have those same talents. Honeybees can learn faces. African elephants can distinguish between ethnic groups. Dogs, horses, sheep, and cattle can recognize faces even in photographs. Seals, lizards, penguins, gorillas. It's a pretty long list of animals that are actually like watching us, and I suppose kind of judging our behavior too.
0: Sorry, can we just go back to the elephants? Elephants can recognize ethnic groups. Is this going to be the show where I discover that elephants are racist? I need to know more about this study.
1: Yeah, it's actually a good question. And the shorter answer is that no, the elephants aren't racist. But as for differentiating, yeah, research has shown that elephants can distinguish between the voices, scent, and even clothing color of two ethnic groups in Kenya. So African elephants show greater fear and avoidance of these things associated with, like, Maasai men, who they are more likely to have conflict with, as opposed to with Kamba people. And I should say one interesting addition to this is that research has also shown that Maasai children and women don't activate elephant fight or flight defenses.
0: Really? Just the guys?
1: Yeah. So a better question isn't if they're racist. It may be more like, are elephants matriarchal, since they recognize that adult men are the statistical hazard?
0: Tristan, this is fascinating. We sadly have to move on, but that, wow, what a blinder to open the show. Bird watchers, take note. Be kind to the birds that you're watching, or you may have them scolding you for decades to come. Moving on, Paul, what have you got for us?
2: So we have gone from bird watching to birds watching us, and I would like to go one step further, which is to have birds watch things for us. And this is the story of how vultures can act as crime scene investigators.
0: Vultures as crime scene investigators. I'm hooked. What kind of crimes?
2: So basically wildlife crimes like poaching or poisoning. Vultures have been fitted with small GPS trackers. Because they're extraordinarily good at finding dead animals for their next meal, their movements can lead conservationists and rangers to animals that may have been illegally killed or poisoned.
0: And how does this work? I'm assuming they can't just check every single place a vulture has stopped off.
2: No, they can't do that. What they do instead is to look for unusual patterns. For instance, several vultures, when they gather quickly in one place, that might be an indication that this is a warning sign. Another would be a tagged vulture that suddenly stops altogether, because that could mean the bird itself has been poisoned or killed.
0: Okay. Paul, why vultures? I mean, beyond the fact that they're good at finding dead animals, do they have any other special skills that make them good at this?
2: Absolutely. They've got interestingly useful skills for this purpose. For instance, one of the vultures tracked, which is the Eurasian Griffon vulture, that particular species can fly hundreds of kilometers in a single day. In addition, they can detect carcasses up to 10 kilometers away. So they are going to find dead animals far more efficiently than people searching on the ground.
0: So has this actually worked?
2: Yes, it has. A 2025 study documented cases in Europe, in places including Portugal, Spain, Bulgaria, and the Czech Republic. For example, in Spain, there were 33 visits by vultures within 200 meters in less than 5 days, which is something that is very, very unusual. And that led rangers to illegally poach red deer. Similar work also began last year with white-backed vultures in Zimbabwe. The idea now is to create a more organized system that can turn unusual movements into alerts for rangers and law enforcement.
0: I feel that overall vultures do get something of a bad rap. So, Paul, thank you. It's nice to hear something positive about them.
2: Yes, they have a rather unfair reputation. We often see them as sinister birds that are associated with death, but they perform an unusually essential cleanup role in nature. Now, the same ability to find dead animals could protect living ones, which is something I actually find quite intriguing, which is that reversal. And in principle, any tracked animal whose natural behavior brings it into contact with possible evidence could provide useful clues. Wolves are another example.
0: Thank you, Paul. I like the idea of using a vulture to kind of watch your handbag while you go to the loo as well. Can you just watch that? Thanks.
1: Yeah, I dig it.
2: Everybody would love that, and the whole street would be filled with vultures circling around. I don't know.
0: So the news that bird watching is the new black has led us to the discussion that birds are watching us and judging us, and sometimes we're getting them to watch things on our behalf. Still to come on the programme, more tag-teaming for science as we explore a zooniverse of possibilities. That's after this.
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0: You're listening to Unexpected Elements from the BBC World Service. Now, as well as being Gen Z's new favourite pastime, birdwatching is an opportunity for citizen science. That's science research done in collaboration with non-professional scientists. The BBC used to do this. About 100 years ago, the BBC used its platform to call out to listeners on this newfangled radio thing to send in sightings of particular birds. And bird watching is just the start of what is possible. Back in 2007, two astrophysicists, Chris Lintott and Kevin Shirinsky, had over 900,000 pictures of galaxies that needed classifying into their different types and characteristics. I'd say that's a tedious quantity of galaxies. Even if you really enjoy the first 1,000, it's going to send you into a galaxy-induced coma before you hit six figures. But a problem shared is a problem halved, and they turned to the public for help and created Galaxy Zoo, a website where people could volunteer to sort through the galaxies for them. Since then, Galaxy Zoo has evolved into Zooniverse, a whole network of different citizen science projects, and here to tell us about it is Brooke Simmons, Professor of Astrophysics at Lancaster University. Welcome, Brooke.
11: Thank you.
0: Do you know off the top of your head how many countries Galaxy Zoo is working in at the moment?
11: Well, we've had classifications from every country except North Korea.
0: Oh, wow. That's impressive. And that first project, classify nearly a million galaxies, that feels like that's years of work for one person. So I've got to ask, how long did the hive mind take to sort it out?
11: About a month or two to get sort of the minimum that was needed. It was really within about a week, it was the first full set. And then we realized you need to ask lots of people the same question about each galaxy so that you understand the consensus. So to get those kind of numbers takes a little longer, which would have been out of reach for Kevin and Chris by themselves. So you actually can do more with the public in many cases.
0: And you were one of them, right?
11: I was. I joined on the first day. I saw a BBC News article and I just thought, this is brilliant. This is amazing.
0: Okay. And what kinds of things were you asked to classify about these galaxies?
11: Well, the first type of project that we did was really simple. It was like, just give us one click per galaxy and you'd see a new galaxy every time you clicked. Just what are the shapes you see? So a lot of galaxies just look like kind of fuzzy blobs. We'll call them elliptical galaxies because they're often like more like a rugby ball. And then other times they have these really distinct features. We often see those in the news, like spiral arms and little clumps of star formation. Sometimes you get multiple of like a galaxy train wreck merging with another galaxy in a collision. So the first iteration was just those questions. And then later on, we went back and we asked some more detailed questions.
0: Are there any advantages in using a large crowd of people who aren't scientists?
11: Oh, definitely. I mean, one of the things that we realized really quickly was that you have a fresh set of eyes if you're not actually a subject expert. And by getting more eyes on the images, you're more likely to see interesting things. And so we provided a discussion forum for people to come and ask questions. And within the first month, a school teacher in the Netherlands had asked a question, just what is this? And she wasn't actually pointing at the galaxy. She was pointing at a feature below the galaxy image. And it looked like this funny thing. It actually looked like Kermit the Frog, like a just bright green and a like just a diffuse cloud in a particular shape. And the astronomers who were watching said, you know what, I don't know. And one of the team members basically phoned a friend at another observatory and said, can you get a quick image of this? Because if it's still there with a completely different telescope, that means it's real, right? And it was there. And it turns out to be a new kind of object that we didn't realize existed before. But if you go back and you look at the old, old sky surveys that were done with photographic plates, this little smudgy thing is there. Presumably some astronomer in the 1950s had maybe looked at that and gone, I wonder what that is. Maybe I'll come back, but, you know, didn't have time.
0: Can you tell me what they ended up calling it? What was it?
11: Oh, yeah, I love this. So when she posted her original post, she called it a Voorwerp, which, apologies to the Dutch listeners, I hope I pronounced that sort of vaguely correctly. And so they were like, she's a school teacher. I guess that's a sciencey word. So we started calling it Hani's Voorwerp. And that is what it is called in the scientific literature. And come to find out that it essentially means thingy, Voorwerp.
0: So it just means object.
11: It's delightful to me that Hani's Voorwerp is like a known object. And it's in the scientific literature. It's in the discussion among scientists. I love it.
2: It's really a fascinating project. And I'm curious to know where the current application of artificial intelligence is and where you see it supporting or helping this project.
11: What we have been working on are developing the algorithm so that we are, I wouldn't say putting ourselves out of business, but what we're doing is making it so that the basic classification of something like elliptical or spiral is actually pretty solved now. I mean, we still do it because we have newer data sets and the ability of an algorithm to be flexible to what your data looks like and the different telescopes and so on. That isn't actually nearly as good as a human. Like I can show you a picture of a spiral with one feature and then a spiral without that feature and then go, okay, I can now ask you all the questions about the galaxies and you'll be able to answer it very accurately. But an algorithm will need maybe thousands of examples of both, because humans are still the best pattern detectors out there for many, many kinds of patterns.
0: Right. You still need your Dutch school teacher to pick out the green blobs.
11: Yes, exactly. So we are very far behind in having machine learning and AI make actual novel discoveries compared to just like, is it an elliptical or a spiral?
1: I'm curious about whether or not you have one or two folks that are like just absolute machines when it comes to doing this.
11: In terms of the sort of distribution of effort, it is sort of not 100% balanced. Like there are people absolutely who come in and do hundreds of thousands of classifications. And that's rare, but they do contribute a lot. And then there are people who come in, they try the site, they do 10 classifications, and then they go, thanks. And then they walk away. They go back to their lives.
0: We've got the sense that this is a place that is used for a lot of astronomical experiments, but that's not everything, is it? Zooniverse played a role in disaster relief. Tell us quickly about that.
11: Yeah. So the Zooniverse is a wider platform that arose after people started approaching the Galaxy Zoo team saying, I have this problem too. I have this poor student who has tons of data and it's going to take all of their PhD just to classify it. Please help me. Right. And it was about a year or two after I joined the Zooniverse team in Oxford when the typhoon in the Philippines happened in 2013 and people were trying to crowdsource that. And I went to Chris and I went, why aren't we doing this? We know how to do crowdsourcing. We are very good at it. And he said, well, no one really has taken it on and no one really has time. And I went, oh, okay, I will. So I ran the disaster relief arm of this universe and we can ask, is this road blocked? You know, is this area flooded? How is this infrastructure? Like, are the buildings damaged and how damaged are they? That kind of thing. So we work with responders and partner organizations and we hand them that information, which we know is really accurate. And then they can use that to inform their decision making.
0: That's fascinating. That's very cool. Brooke, if people want to get in touch, if they want to be part of the Zooniverse, what can they do?
11: Well, the easiest way is just on your web browser, on any of your devices, to go to zooniverse.org. If you want to do Galaxy Zoo specifically, that's galaxyzoo.org, and you can jump in anywhere you like.
0: Professor Brooke Simmons, thank you so much for telling us about Galaxy Zoo, the Zooniverse, and what are they called? Vorverps.
11: Thank you.
0: So, a surge in bird watching, the new wholesome Gen Z hobby, has sent us via birds watching and holding a grudge out into a galaxy of real science projects only possible thanks to hobby helpers. Still to come on the show, one big step in space for African science. Plus, how long have we been bird watching? New research points to Ice Age twitcher tendencies. Stay with us.
12: Ted Lasso, the show about an American football coach hired to manage an English soccer team, is back for a fourth season. Hannah Waddingham plays the team's owner, who lures Ted back across the pond to coach a new women's team.
13: We've been passively indoctrinated generationally that women are less than, for sure.
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14: With Moira Alderson. A judge in the United States has fined Meta more than $500 million over child safety and ordered it to change how young people use its platforms. The judge in New Mexico said Meta could be called a public nuisance as it contributed to a mental health crisis among the young. Meta disputed the judgment. US researchers say they've used AI to design entirely new viruses. The breakthrough is being hailed, but has also raised safety concerns. The Saudi-led coalition supporting Yemen's internationally recognised government says 11 civilians have been injured in a Houthi attack on a Saudi Arabian border area. Regional tensions have escalated recently, with the Houthis and Riyadh engaging in mutual assaults. There's been a school shooting near the Thai capital, Bangkok. Reports say both injuries and fatalities have occurred and that the suspect in the crime is dead. The attack is said to have been carried out by a student. Details are still coming in. Government and opposition delegations in Venezuela have concluded a first day of talks on a possible political transition. They've promised to continue good faith negotiations in search of what they call a democratic and constitutional solution. Washington supports the dialogue. US police say a man's confessed to starting a wildfire that destroyed 800 buildings near Spokane in Washington state. His defense lawyers want his mental health assessed. Protesters have clashed with police in the Argentine capital, Buenos Aires, as they gathered to oppose a bill that would overhaul property ownership. Demonstrators carried banners reading, "The homeland is not for sale." And the Moroccan state news agency says the country is ready to cooperate with Spain on the return of hundreds of unaccompanied children currently in the Spanish territory of Ceuta. It's struggling to look after the minors who were among last week's influx of would-be migrants. BBC News.
0: This is Unexpected Elements from the BBC World Service, the science show that takes its inspiration from the news. I'm Marnie Chesterton in Cardiff in Wales, and with me are
1: Tristan Artone in Helsinki, Finland.
0: And
2: Paul Hadipojiru in Wolverhampton in England.
0: Okay, so this week we have been exploring the enduring power of birdwatching and hobbies and the way our leisure time can be co-opted for science. And between the three of us, we read a bunch of science stories to make the choice cuts for this show. And every so often, one of us comes across a story, usually from their part of the world, something that might have flown under the radar of global news. And we use this show to give that story a boost. Paul?
2: Yeah?
0: You're up this week. Do you have anything you'd like to share with the BBC World Service audience?
2: Yes, I do. I want to tell you something that I'm very excited about. It's about Africa's first lunar science experiment.
0: And can I tell our audience that Paul is genuinely very excited? He's doing this little dance in preparation for sharing the science on this one. Before we get into that, I should warn you, I don't know, tell you that I do hand out entirely spurious bonus points if you can link your story back to our original news item, because I love it when, you know, everything fits together. So any link between African lunar science and bird watching?
2: It's going to mean a lot to me to win this point, and I think I gave it a lot of thought in preparing this link. So for me, the link is that both are really about listening, not just looking. Bird watchers often identify a bird from its call before they see it. In the same way, these African antennas will sit on the moon and identify objects in space from the radio signals they produce. So in a sense, Africa to Moon is bird watching for the universe, except that these listeners would need to travel nearly 400,000 kilometers from Earth just to find a quiet spot. How about that?
0: Okay, maximum points there. So you've given us a tease into this experiment. You said it was about listening. Tell me about the experiment.
2: Yeah, well, the experiment involves three objects with a rather unforgettable name. The name is Balls.
0: Balls?
2: Yes.
0: So you picked us. This is a science experiment called Balls.
2: Yes, trust me, we'll get there. It's really, really exciting. Okay. So there are three ball-shaped radio antennas being developed by an African team. The plan is to send them to the moon aboard China's Chang'e 8 mission to the far side of the moon in 2029. So, in essence, China is providing the journey and the lander, but the radio experiment itself is African designed and built.
0: Okay, and they've called it Balls once again.
2: Yes, they are. Balls stand for Bounced African Low Lunar Spheres.
0: Bounced African Low Lunar Spheres. Okay.
2: Yes. Yes. It's a very serious scientific project, sure, with a name that is almost impossible to say without smiling. You can see I'm smiling, which is partly why it actually caught my attention.
0: I mean, and ball-shaped antennas called Balls. We love a good acronym or backronym on Unexpected Elements. And so a backronym, I'm sure you both know about, is an acronym where you strongly suspect that the scientists have kind of changed the name in order to fit it to an existing word. And in fact, last week we were talking about one that I love, which is ALICE, which is A Large Ion Collider Experiment at CERN, which arguably is an experiment called LICE, with a spurious indefinite article tacked on the front. So, yes. Tristan, any good backronyms that you want to share with the group?
1: I mean, I did look up just out of curiosity. I did see part of NASA's like work to map the entire sky had the Bright Infrared Galaxy All Sky Survey, which you can kind of get a sense of what the acronym might be. It's B-I-G-A-S-S.
0: Oh, that's great. And not getting through everyone's firewalls. NASA have form on this. They have instruments on the Mars rover called Watson and Sherlock. And I can't remember the complete names, but basically they heavily reverse engineered this to make them into Watson and Sherlock. But, you know, I've remembered that, so it worked, I guess. Sorry, Paul, I've totally distracted us. We put backronyms back on the shelf. Let's talk balls on the moon.
2: Yes, please. So they will act like three small hares listening to space. Once they are placed several meters apart on the moon, they will work together as a radio telescope. Instead of looking at the universe using visible light, what they're going to do is not just what an ordinary telescope would do, but they are going to pick up radio waves that will be coming from space.
0: So three small ears listening to space. Why do scientists need to put them on the moon? I mean, we have lots of big radio telescopes on Earth already.
2: Yeah, Earth is actually part of the problem. There is a layer high above us that is called the ionosphere. What it does is that it blocks, reflects, or distorts some of the fainter radio signals that are arriving from space. We have also made our planet to be incredibly noisy with mobile phones, television, satellites, and other communications. So trying to detect these faint signals from Earth can be a bit like

0: faces away from Earth. So the moon shields it from the constant radio noise that is coming from our planet. It is a bit like living in a noisy city and traveling into a silent desert to hear something that is extremely faint.
1: Okay, so the far side of the moon is where these balls are going to be placed in order to listen in an incredibly quiet environment. What are they listening for?
0: Yes, what they're listening for would be the extremely low frequency radio signals of the universe, like those from the very early universe, so we can learn about cosmic evolution or signals generated by high energy storms from the sun, and even signals from our planet's own magnetosphere.
1: So these are antennae. And why are they shaped like balls?
0: Simply because the shape makes them easier to release onto the moon. They do not have to be carefully planted upright like they would need to do with satellite dishes. Instead, they are designed to work whichever way they land. So which means they may bounce or roll when they are released, although probably not quite as dramatically as the name suggests. The important thing is getting them far enough apart and knowing their exact position. The three balls must then work out where they are in relation to one another so that they can combine their measurements.
2: And you said this is Africa's first lunar science experiment. Can you tell me which of the countries are involved?
0: Yes, the initiative is officially being led by South Africa, but testing and development also spans Ghana in West Africa, Kenya in East Africa, and Botswana. The much bigger dream is to send 55 antennas to the far side of the moon, with one representing each African country. What I love about this is that Africa is not simply watching another country or region explore space or supplying information to someone else's project. African scientists are creating equipment that could actually work on the surface of the moon. And as an African scientist myself, I find that genuinely exciting. It gives young Africans a chance to see themselves as people who can explore space, not merely read about other countries that are doing it.
1: That's fantastic. Paul, thank you so much. That was my first time hearing about the balls experiment, and I'm looking forward to it launching and following it in more detail.
0: Absolutely. Yeah.
1: So any science stories, listeners, that you'd like to share? Maybe you just love us to the moon and back. Why not get in touch and tell us? Unexpected Elements email is unexpected@bbc.co.uk, or you can WhatsApp us. The number is +44 330 678 3080, or you can write to us. The snail mail address is Unexpected Elements, BBC World Service, Cardiff, CF10 4GA in the UK. We really do love reading all your emails and messages on this programme, and we've taken time now to dip into the Unexpected Elements postbag. So, last week, we tumbled deep into the world of Alice in Wonderland to talk Mad Hatters, physics, Victorian science, and headless animals. Many of you emailed us with your eager comments on the programme. And both Mike and James emailed us to say the phrase Mad Hatters, used by Lewis Carroll, is much older and goes back to a particular industry. Over to James for the real origin story. Tristan, can you do us the honours?
2: Sure thing. It is much older than that. It comes from the hatting trade, where the chemicals used were rumoured to make those involved mad, and may well have been the inspiration which gave us the Mad Hatter.
1: Thank you. That chemical was mercury, which was used by the hat makers to stabilise wool during the process of felting, which is a process that was used hundreds of years ago. And long-term exposure could cause a range of neurological symptoms, which gave rise to the expression mad as a hatter. So thanks to our listeners for elucidating that. Anyone's got any favourite everyday phrases that turn out to have fascinating scientific explanations?
0: Yes. So as someone who reports on infectious diseases, but also works in communications, mine has to be the term going viral. We now use it when a video, joke, or story spreads rapidly online. But the idea comes from how a virus moves through a population. One infected person passes it to several

0: others, who then passes it on again. Online content travels through social networks in much the same branching pattern. So when journalists say they hope a story goes viral, we're essentially wishing it a very high reproduction rate, which sounds much less appealing if you put it scientifically.
1: And it turns out that, irritatingly, misinformation is a faster virus than the boring actual real truth.
0: Yeah, truth is boring.
1: That is not a message officially condoned by a fact-based conversation on the BBC World Service. I think, as we've just shown, truth is fascinating when you're talking about everything that we've mentioned so far today.
0: Absolutely, yeah.
1: Thank you both, and thank you to all of our listeners who sent us messages today. And once again, if you'd like to send a message about anything you've heard, you can email unexpected@bbc.co.uk, and the WhatsApp number is +44 330 678 3080. Still to come on the show, have I discovered a case of 40,000-year-old bird watching? That's coming up after this.
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1: As listeners, you don't just send us your wonderful thoughts and feelings. We also receive some of your burning queries for those science questions that are just a little bit too thorny for Google. It's time for Ask the Unexpected. Each week, we take a listener's question, dig through our big book of cool scientists who might have an answer, and hopefully solve your mysteries. Now, some of you will remember a few months back we were discussing earworms, and that led all the way to this week's Ask the Unexpected question, originally posed by Anna in the UK. Why can some people focus when listening to music while others can't? Paul, Tristan, is this something that you recognise?
3: No, I need music without lyrics.
1: Oh, interesting.
3: Because when I'm writing or editing, I just can't hear lyrics. Otherwise, it throws me off.
1: Yeah. What about you, Paul?
0: Yeah, absolutely. I love music at the background when I'm walking. It keeps me in the zen zone, very focused. So it does work.
1: I am with Tristan on this one. I love music to listen to. But as soon as there's lyrics, it's just something about it that takes me out. And I start typing what they're singing. Anyway, we wanted an answer to this. Why can some people focus and other people it's just a huge distraction? So we dropped a message to Professor Kelly Jakubowski, Professor of Music at Durham University.
4: Partially, this is related to the actual task that you're trying to do when you're listening to music. Generally, it's been shown that most of the time when you're listening to music, if you're trying to do like a verbal task that, say, you know, involves reading or comprehending text, things like this, music is often quite detrimental in those cases, especially if the music has lyrics. The main domains in which music can be helpful are things like sporting performance or manual labor, you know, when you're actually doing physical things, but you're not kind of trying to comprehend words necessarily.
1: Okay, so this is making sense. So there might be some form of interesting interaction between our brain's ability to process verbal reasoning. But during physical tasks, when that part of our brain that processes language isn't as alert, is where it's shown to be more helpful. But let's hear more about those individual differences.
4: But there's also a kind of complex interplay with sort of individual differences between the listeners themselves as well. For instance, people who are more extroverted in nature actually perform a bit better when they're listening to music and they're doing some other kind of task compared to people who are more introverted. And this has been explained in relation to this idea that people who are introverts, they have a kind of already fairly high level of sort of physiological arousal in general. And so when you kind of add music to that, it sometimes can be kind of overwhelming and it's too much for them to kind of process, especially if it's a particularly difficult task and they're listening to music at the same time. Whereas with extroverts, they actually need, you know, this extra kind of level of arousal sometimes to kind of actually boost their performance. So even, you know, if they're doing a fairly complex task, music sometimes can kind of pep them up to the kind of optimal level to do that.
1: This is so interesting. I spoke to a psychology professor once who said that a lot of people in urban environments wear headphones because it's our way of curating a level of noise and stimulation that is comfortable for us. That might hit with kind of people who are introverts who just need a little bit less extra stimulation because their brain's already busy with all of the wonders of the world. Tristan, what do you reckon?
3: Yeah, why not? I mean, I'm now thinking about the fact that maybe while I'm working or listening to music or reading, I may not be absorbing everything that I should be, which is fascinating. I should probably try this out.
1: And Paul, has this new information fed into, are you going to find yourself kind of wondering when you're listening and when you're not?
0: Oh, yes. I think for me, like music serves that background mood setting role for me. I really fully focus on what is being said in the music. It's more about getting me in the right mood for what I'm trying to do. Now, I think I will be paying much closer attention to that. Thanks to the prof for sharing insights.
1: Yeah, thank you, Professor Kelly Jakubowski from Durham University. And listeners, if you'd like to know more about this, if you want more details, Crowd Science next week is going to be exploring this question in documentary-length detail. Now, each week in the show, I make space for a personal pick, a story I'd like to explore with the help of the BBC's archives, relating to the theme of this week's show. And there was something about the new and yet very old bird watching science that got me thinking about leisure time. I think bird watching counts as a hobby, right?
3: Oh, yeah, for sure.
0: Yeah, we agree.
1: Good. Okay. So this new research suggests that in the UK, there are 4 million bird watchers. Pop quiz, how many billion birds they have to choose from? How many birds are on the planet?
3: We're going with 10 billion.
0: So let's go with 30 billion.
1: 50 billion birds. Birding, I think, is probably a hit with Gen Z because it's not expensive and yet it connects you with nature. What it does take is time. And when I started looking into when bird watching started to appear in the literature, wouldn't you know, it appears to be around the time of the Industrial Revolution. It's around this time when mechanization means that agricultural workers moved away from fields full of birds into the cities, and maybe a good proportion missed their feathered former companions. Anyway, from the BBC World Service archives, I found a current snapshot of our downtime allowance.
5: The idea being that a break makes us all more productive, happier workers, more relaxed, healthier people. But in the United States, the average worker gets 10 days off a year, compared with 30 in Germany, 20 here in Britain, and even less in Japan.
1: What about really early leisure time? Studies of modern-day hunter-gatherer societies suggest that our ancestors spent 6.5 hours sleeping, leaving a good long day for hunting, gathering resources, and leisure and socialising. Which brings me to a recent scientific discovery that I'd love to share with the group. So in the Swabian Mountains of Germany is a cave system that archaeologists have been excavating for decades. And they found some amazing things there. And their most recent finds are a couple of tiny carved birds. They're called a ptarmigan, or a bit like a partridge. And they are carved, someone carved those out of a mammoth bone 40,000 years ago. So they're about the size of a fingernail.
0: Wow.
1: Now, small as they are, they open up big debates. What are they for? And what can they tell us about the people who made them? So from the BBC World Service archives a decade ago, here's arts broadcaster Samira Ahmed nailing the question at an exhibition of Ice Age art.
6: isn't the difficulty with these beautiful objects that are so mysterious? Don't we want to impose meaning and explanation on them? And how do you decide?
7: Certainly we do, but we project on our own selves and our own understandings on works of art of all periods from many different cultures, even from historic times. The way we might look at the Mona Lisa may vary from one to the other of us. We may project onto it, or we may reject it, or we may see it as part of our religious affinity or of somebody else's. What we project on it does, of course, come from ourselves, but it doesn't stop us from appreciating and enjoying it as a wonderful work of art.
1: That was curator Jill Cook at the British Museum on Ice Aged Art. So what I'm saying is 40,000 years ago, ancient humans carved sweet little birds out of bone. I mean, the big question is, was this just for fun? Was this for something more? We'll never know. But guess what? People are definitely going to continue speculating. And what I'm speculating is that these folk count as the first known bird watchers.
3: Sure, why not? I guess I'm just more fascinated again about how people interact with art and the fact that art is something that's always there and always something that's just a part of like human culture, no matter where you're from. Could be. I mean, it's just, I think it's also nice that maybe just somebody gave this to their child or something. They thought it was beautiful and they made it. And, you know, the fact that we can have all these debates about, you know, is it art? What is it for? All that kind of stuff is just endlessly fascinating. And here I am having to fill out performance review forms kind of a thing with have no meaning and no value, particularly while, you know, where somebody's sitting around a campfire making, you know, dove-shaped bones.
1: What you're saying, Tristan, is that, you know, in your modern age of heating and antibiotics, you're still jealous of these people who didn't have to do the health and safety forms and got more carving time?
3: To some degree, yes. I think it's just more of the fact that that somebody has time to make art.
1: Yes.
0: What if that was a person's job description? We don't know what the role of that person was, whether that would be the person's performance review.
1: So there's a professor at Imperial College London who I interviewed once about dark matter, and on his desk was this sort of flint. And I said, what is this? And he said, this is something that I make all of my students do. I make them nap a flint. So try and make a sharp edge by hitting the rock in the right way. Because he said it's actually as skilled as many other things. And we think of our ancestors as primitive, but it gives people a real appreciation of how skilled people who didn't have today's technology could be in different ways than we value now. Anyway, we have unfortunately come to the end of this episode of Unexpected Elements, which started with the news that Gen Z are getting big into birdwatching, and we finished with hints that 40,000 years ago in Germany, birds were captivating enough that an early human with carving skills captured them in mammoth bone. And in between, we've discussed African bulls on the moon, the distraction of lyrics, the judgment of crows, what vultures do for science, and how any of us can help out with a galaxy of science projects. Just time quickly to thank this week's panel. In Helsinki, Finland, Tristan Artone, thank you very much.
3: Thanks for having me. Heiga bo oi bondo.
1: And in Wolverhampton in the UK, thank you, Paul Adepoju.
0: Thanks for having me. I've had so much fun as always. I'm happy to be back on this episode and thank you.
1: To be continued, both of you. I'm Marnie Chesterton. The producer was Ella Hubber with Robbie Wojciechowski and Lucy Davis. Do join us next week. There's probably going to be more unexpected elements.

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0: light of what was passed to me. Now it passes forward again, in small, unremarkable acts. A necklace, a lemonade, a jade cat left silently on a bed.
1: Hey there, it's Michelle with Telescope, a new offering from Orbital Path and PRX. We're going back to 8th grade, Mr. Anderson's Earth Science class, to be specific, at MS 442 in Brooklyn, New York. I'm doing my best to answer what public school students think are the really big questions in astronomy. That's Telescope.
2: Have a seat. Okay, computers are closed.
1: So, with Mr. Anderson's permission, let's see who's got our next astronomy question.
3: Why do planets run out of water? It makes me curious on whether or not other planets have had existing life forms, and what would happen if Earth no longer had water? What would happen to all like life on Earth? Would something else happen before we dehydrated, or would we just all dehydrate?
1: That's Zoe Bergenheier. So, Zoe, you've asked a really important question, because it turns out that, well, I mean, everything has a life cycle, including planets. Planets' environments change over billions of years. And, in fact, there are two planets in our solar system that have lost pretty much all their water, and that's Venus and Mars. We actually think that billions of years ago, both Venus and Mars had oceans, a really thick atmosphere, there would have been rain and snow. They would have been a lot more like Earth is today. But the thing is that we don't live alone. We actually live with a star. The sun is our star, 93 million miles away from us. And there's actually kind of a weather that comes out of the sun. We call it space weather or solar weather. There's a wind of particles that comes from the sun. And sometimes we have things like solar flares, where big globs of superheated plasma come flying at the Earth. And so you get this stream of charged particles coming out from the sun. Now, that's actually kind of dangerous to a planet's atmosphere. These charged particles can hit the gases in an atmosphere and actually break them down. So, for example, take the molecule water. Water is H2O, two hydrogen atoms connected to an oxygen atom. If one of these molecules of water is hit by a high-energy charged particle, it can break it up into hydrogen and oxygen. Now, hydrogen is the lightest element there is. And in fact, it's so light that it will now get blown out of the atmosphere by this solar wind. The charged particles will just carry it right away into space. The oxygen is a little more massive, so that tends to hang around a little bit more. So what happened over billions of years to both Venus and Mars is that this stream of charged particles broke up the water molecules. And the water, the hydrogen at least, was actually just thrown off into space, and it was lost forever. And that means that Venus now has an atmosphere that's really, really thick and hot. Carbon dioxide is the main component of it. And the surface temperature of Venus is like 800 degrees. It's really, really this awful place. And part of that is due to the loss of water from the atmosphere. In Mars's case, something kind of different happened. As the water got lost, the atmosphere just got basically thinner and thinner. And now Mars only has an atmosphere about 1% the atmospheric pressure of the Earth's. Both those planets kind of died in that way. They lost their water. And so any sort of life on the surface became really difficult, if not impossible. Now, the thing that's kind of nice about the Earth is that we have a very strong magnetic field. And the thing that a magnetic field does is it can actually direct charged particles around it. So as these charged particles from the sun come and hit the Earth, we're actually shielded from them. They actually just go right around us, and they really don't hurt our atmosphere much at all. But over time, little by little, something else is happening with the sun. The sun is heating up, and this happens naturally over the course of a lifetime of a star. This is a very, very gradual change. When you think about billions of years ago, when just the start of life was happening, the sun was actually much dimmer, darker, and cooler than it is now. It's naturally getting hotter and brighter. All stars do this, we think. That means that in only a few hundred million years, the sun is going to heat up the Earth. And it's just going to keep raising the temperature and raising the temperature until pretty much the whole surface of the Earth becomes a hot desert. That will be the end of life as we know it on Earth. There may still be life underneath the soil, but the surface of the Earth is pretty much going to die at that point. And it's amazing to me that to think that that will happen in only a few hundred million years. That's not very long. The Earth has been around for about 4.5 billion years. So we're sort of at the end of our life cycle here on Earth.

You think about when the first dinosaurs came along about 200 million years ago. We only have about that much time left until the Earth changes into a very different kind of planet, a desert world, basically. A lot of people talk about how the sun is going to die in like 4 billion years, and that's true. But in fact, the Earth is probably going to die sooner than that because of this heating from the sun. There's not much we can do about that, but there may be other places we can move in the solar system. As the sun gets hotter and hotter, well, I mean, Mars is very cold right now, and there's a lot of water frozen under the soil. It's possible that when the sun heats up, the ice caps will melt, the frozen water will melt, and maybe Mars will have more water on the surface than it does now. Or we could move farther out into the solar system. There are moons around the giant planets like Jupiter and Saturn that might actually be possible to colonize and put people on in the very, very distant future. But the amazing thing, and why your question is really such a wonderful one, is that everything changes. Studying science is a study of how things are born, how they live, and eventually how they die. And even planets have a life cycle like that. Hope that helps you out, Zoe. Say hello to Mr. Anderson for me, and good luck in class. From PRX, this is Orbital Path, a show about the cosmos and our place in it. I'm Michelle Fowler. 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This episode of Orbital Path was produced by David Shulman. Our editor is Andrea Mustaine. Special thanks to John Barth and Genevieve Sponsler back at PRX. Signing off for now, I'm Michelle Fowler, a little bit of dead stardust.

0: Sometimes I wake up in the morning, like this morning, and I was holding on to my alarm clock. I guess I must have woken up at some point during the night and grabbed onto it to make sure that when the alarm went off, I'd wake up. And I guess I think that says something about how important time is to me and how I spend it, which is why I always try not to waste a single minute of my life worrying or being pessimistic. And some people say that life is short, but I actually disagree. I think that life is long, but that doesn't make hours any less precious just because they're longer. So whether I'm playing a computer game, or drinking with friends, or out on the lake with my family, or just watching Food Network with my boyfriend on the couch, I'm happy because I can't think of any real serious reasons why I should be sad. And for all the tragedy, death, and destruction and chaos of the world, I really think that there's twice as much beauty, organization, art, and smiles. You just have to let yourself notice it. Some people say that I'm too optimistic and that it's bad for me, not healthy, but I think that they should just cheer up.
1: That's a piece from One Hello World, an anonymous service where if you leave a voicemail, the creator will compose a soundtrack to your thoughts. I think it's pretty much the best thing ever. It's at onehelloworld.com.
2: Washington, D.C. resident Emily Goodstein has been to more hospitals than most people.
3: I've been to GW Hospital, Virginia Hospital Center, Sibley, and Holy Cross Hospital.
2: But she hasn't been a patient or a doctor or a nurse. No, she's been...
3: These are the photos from baby May's arrival.
2: A photographer.
3: Every time I go through the photos, I cry just as much as I did at the birth itself.
2: Emily's part of a growing movement of birth photographers. The International Association of Professional Birth Photographers reports having more than 860 members in 24 countries, all hired by expectant moms to capture their labor and delivery process on camera.
3: So this is a picture we're looking at right now of Joanna and her baby and then her doula with the doula's hand sort of on Joanna's leg. And I have noticed that I actually get a picture quite similar to this at all births. It's funny the types of things that repeat themselves.
2: Emily's start in professional photography came with another milestone life cycle event, weddings.
3: Photographing weddings was fun and people were happy, but I was getting a little burnt out. And I came across a blog, actually, of a photographer who's based in Utah who had photographed a birth. And I thought, this is weird. People have professional photographers at their birth?
2: That was 4 years ago.
3: And I know that because the first baby that I photographed being born is now four.
2: The birth happened at Virginia Hospital Center.
3: It was a beautiful birth. And I walked out of the hospital. And I remember I was standing in the driveway of Virginia Hospital Center with all my gear. And I had amniotic fluid on my sweatpants. And I felt like I was so sort of on my purpose.
2: Since then, Emily's had 20-some birth clients, including the mother whose photos we were looking at earlier, Annandale resident Joanna Eddy, who had her first home birth in the wee small hours of the morning last month.
4: I could not believe it. I didn't think I could do it.
5: But you did, and you were heroic and speedy.
4: I thought I was going to be at the hospital, honestly.
2: Emily Goodstein knows some parents may not feel comfortable bringing a professional photographer into their homes or delivery rooms. But as Joanna Eddy relaxes on her bed, nursing her newborn for the very first time, she tells me she wouldn't have had it any other way.
5: It's just this beautiful, monumental time. And I think that to be able to look back and see that in photos will make a lot of difference in the processing and the healing that I think all women do, regardless of their birth experience. So I think that we'll really cherish them more so than I even think in this moment when I'm able to really think about what just happened.
2: Emily Goodstein aims to stay as in this moment as possible so she can tell a more complete birth story.
3: I usually will have spoken with the client in advance and I know exactly what they're looking for. And I don't guarantee ever a specific photograph, but I try to weave the photos together to tell the story of early in the labor and meeting the baby for the first time and the siblings meeting for the first time and all that good stuff.
2: Still, though, she's clear what her priorities are.
3: I always say to the care team, my priority is for you to be able to do your jobs my second priority is to get photos. I want to be the second priority, right? My first priority clearly is healthy mom and healthy baby.
2: Which is why she takes certain precautions.
3: Whenever I meet a new member of a care team, I always say, hey there, I'm Emily. I'm the birth photographer. I was hired by the parents to be here. Please let me know if I'm in the way. Are you comfortable if you're in the background of a few photos? And, you know, I won't take it personally if you have to elbow me out of the way. So I try to be extra respectful in that regard.
2: Emily's captured many a birth on film, but she hasn't always been allowed to document the actual delivery.
3: Every hospital has a different policy, and every doctor or midwife has a different policy. So there have been two deliveries that have resulted in C-section, and I've given my camera to the dad or to the doula. I did recently also have a twin client who labored in a labor and delivery room, but then pushed in an OR in case there were any complications. And so I wasn't actually allowed in the OR.
2: And yet, she says, the inherently unexpected nature of things makes her love her job all the more.
3: There is that thrill when, you know, a mom is pushing and her baby is born. And even I had one client this fall who actually caught her baby. And I have a beautiful photo of her sort of lifting the baby out of her. So, yes, I would love to be there when the baby is coming out. But if that's not possible, we can still get really beautiful photos.
2: And the truth is, that's actually what happened with Joanna Eddy in Annandale. As Emily does with all her clients, she put herself on call 2 weeks before and after Joanna's estimated delivery date.
3: When I'm on call, I always have a bag ready, clear memory cards, charged batteries, high protein snacks. The longest time I've been with a client is 36 hours.
2: So she was totally ready to go. But remember what Joanna said about thinking she was going to be at the hospital? Well, this was her first home birth, something she'd really wanted after delivering her first child in a hospital. But once her water broke, she got kind of nervous, started having second thoughts, and one thing led to another. The birth team focused on calming her down. And the labor happened so quickly that the next thing you know, they were calling Emily to tell her it's a girl. As Emily explained during our early morning drive to Annandale, this was only the second time she'd missed a delivery.
3: The other one was born while I was parked in my car. So that one is in the gray area. Right? Because I was on...
2: You were technically there.
3: Exactly. Yeah. I was there. I just didn't have my camera on.
2: This time she did have her camera on for quite a lot, like the umbilical cord burning ceremony Joanna's birth team did in lieu of a cord cutting.
6: That's some serious cordage, girlfriend.
2: And the moment 3-year-old big sister Vivian met baby May for the very first time.
7: You want to come see her? You gotta be really careful. She's
8: my baby.
7: It is your baby.
8: It's my baby.
2: It's moments like these, Emily Goodstein says, that make the whole thing so magically worthwhile.
3: Every time I'm at a birth, I see it as a celebration of a woman making a choice about her body, or a series of choices about her body. So when and how many children to have, and how to bring children into the world. And the fact that I get to be there to celebrate that, I actually feel like it's an honor when people allow me to be with them on the day that they meet their child.
2: And what's more, she says, to help them remember so many little things about their big day. I'm Rebecca Shear.
9: This is Bird Note. As a kid, artist David Shepherd would sketch all the flora and fauna he saw. His true love was for plants. But when he moved to Hawaii to study botany, he realized
10: Hawaii is special because its main character is birds. Birds were the dominant species in terms of animal life. And so all the plants really co-evolved with the birds. You can see that in just how specific the beaks of different species are to the shapes of the flowers here. And so that became part of my art.
9: David now designs aloha shirts featuring the native plants and wildlife of Hawaii. One design features the i'iwi, a Hawaiian honey creeper.
10: So the i'iwi birds dart from flower to flower to flower very quickly. Well, the Hawaiians saw this, and they thought of the metaphor that it was like procreation, the metaphor for the health of the forest, because only in its procreation can it exist.
9: Then, hidden among the trees, David has drawn kahuli, or native land snails.
10: Their existence in the forest is special because if they were around, it was said that the forest would sing. And songs are also a very important element of Hawaiian culture because it's how things are passed on from generation to generation. It's how you communicate what the world is. So these snails are singing, right? And then you have the birds that are a symbolic of procreation. And so the combination is that this is Hawaii. This is the perpetuation of it.
9: See pictures of David's designs at our website, birdnote.org. I'm Mark Bramhill.

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1: Hello, I'm Nikki Beatty. Join me for this week's Arts Hour from the BBC. With Canadian superstar singer Shania Twain, Indian director Tarsem Singh, British singer-songwriter Nadine Shah, Oscar-winning US actor J.K. Simmons, Chinese classical guitarist Shui Fei Yang,

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1: Good morning, I'm Hugh Morgan at the BBC. Police in Thailand say a student has killed seven people in a northern Bangkok suburb, including teachers at his school and, earlier, two of his grandparents. The 14-year-old then shot himself. Police said he'd fired 26 rounds from a handgun. This student witnessed the shooting.
2: It makes me wonder if guns have really become so accessible that someone could carry out a mass shooting in a school like this. So many people have died or been injured, and everyone is deeply concerned for their children and family members.
1: Russia is systematically seizing tens of thousands of homes across four regions of Ukraine it seized during its full-scale invasion. The BBC's Olga Robinson led the investigation.
3: Properties are declared ownerless, even though they do have legal owners in Ukraine, and then they are transferred to local authorities, and from there they could be allocated to Russian passport holders only into ownership.
1: And Pacific Island foreign ministers meeting in Fiji have failed to agree on a joint statement condemning China's test of a nuclear-capable missile in the region in July. New Zealand's envoy, Winston Peters, said two members declined to back it, though failed to name them.
4: I think they should lay out any reasons apart from their disagreement and not wishing for us to make the clear statement such as we are opposed to missiles being fired into the Pacific. That's what the statement should have said, and we're still waiting to get that clearly laid out in our response from this forum.
1: I'm Hugh Morgan at the BBC in London.
5: Good morning, I'm Leila Faldin. Gelato is a kitten at an Ohio animal shelter. When he got there, he couldn't walk or stand on his own, and they didn't have a mobility device that fit him. So staff cobbled together a makeshift wheelchair using wooden rulers, zip ties, and a pair of Hot Wheels ambulances. A photo of Gelato and his ride went viral. He has since upgraded to a custom 3D printed wheelchair. It fits perfectly. It's Morning Edition.
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7: Progressive and moderate Democrats both had big primary wins Tuesday. Where does the party go from here? On the next Friday News Roundup, analysis from Michigan. Plus, will Republicans turn away from Ohio candidate Max Miller? And why are U.S. weapons stockpiles apparently running out? We round up the week's news next time on 1A.
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10: The robots are coming to do the laundry? From American Public Media, this is Marketplace Tech. I'm Stephanie Hughes. Tech startups are paying gig workers to film themselves while doing chores. The goal is to capture footage to train humanoid robots to eventually do those chores. Think folding laundry, loading the dishwasher, putting away an endless number of Magna tiles. Journalist Joanna Stern at the media company New Things tried this out. She strapped a camera to her forehead and filmed her daily tasks for the startup MicroAGI. And she talked with me about why these companies are so hungry for information.
11: For humanoid robots and robots in general to continue to progress in development and to get into our homes, the big thing they need is data. And so companies like this MicroAGI are so focused and so hungry for that data that they are now paying people like myself to wear these cameras on our heads and to film all of our everyday tasks so they can start to build massive amounts of models and training data to train these models on that boring tasks.
10: How did it make you think about people who
0: do these tests.

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1: Tap into the Valley's art scene with KVPR's Arts Angle. I'm the host, Donald Monroe of the Monroe Review. Each week, I'm bringing you my top picks and a few options for events across our valley, all in about a minute. Whether you're a regular theater goer or just want to know what there is to do across the valley, check out the Arts Angle, airing Thursday through Saturday on KVPR 89.3 and 89.1.
2: Good morning, I'm Laura Kane at the BBC. The number of confirmed Ebola cases in the Democratic Republic of Congo has now passed 4,000. The Africa Centres for Disease Control and Prevention says communities must play a bigger role in tackling the rapidly spreading outbreak. The BBC's Thomas Mukhwana.
3: This outbreak caused by the Budibujo strain of Ebola is described as the fastest spreading on

0: when a grand jury would convene.
1: And you mentioned the tension earlier. I mean, how have people been dealing with the lack of updates, lack of information?
0: There's a lot of frustration. The case itself already has so many missing pieces, and a lot of people feel like there's something that law enforcement could be doing to provide the public with more of an update. This lack of information is just compounded by continued misinformation online. Some of that social media commentary is sparking new legal action, with one Ocean Springs family issuing a cease and desist letter to a Louisiana social media influencer. She was making posts implying their son was involved in Wells' death.
1: All right, that's Elise Gregg with Mississippi Public Broadcasting and the Gulf States Newsroom. Elise, thanks.
0: You're welcome.
1: This is Morning Edition from NPR News. Our theme music is inspired by BJ Lederman. I'm E. Martinez.
2: And I'm Layla Fadid.
3: And I'm Justin Sacher. You're listening to Morning Edition on KBPR 89.3 and 89.1. Another triple-digit day, temperatures getting even warmer during the day and at night through the weekend. A heat advisory all the way through Sunday night. Ahead, another offshore wind company says it has reached a settlement with the Trump administration to walk away from its projects. This story in 10 minutes on KVPR's local news at 6. And ahead on Morning Edition from NPR in Washington, Iran reveals details of an agreement on reopening the Strait of Hormuz, but questions remain. And Republican Senator Mitch McConnell of Kentucky said he was discharged from his rehabilitation center. This comes 50 days after hospitalization. More on that coming up after our local newscast at 6. An independent medical review finds glaring concerns over the care and conditions of immigrant detainees at a Kern County ICE detention facility.
4: This report touches on a lot of the issues that we see across immigration detention facilities around the country.
3: On today's Central Valley Daily, a closer look at the findings and its significance at a time of increased deportations. Widespread heat continues through the weekend with triple-digit highs, 102 today in Merced, 104 tomorrow, 106 Sunday. 104 today in Fresno and Bakersfield, 106 tomorrow, and 108 on Sunday. 97 today, Yosemite Valley and Mariposa, Oakhurst reaching 101, Three Rivers, 104, 108 in Inyo Kern, Ridgecrest, 109. 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
5: From Marketplace in New York, I'm Kimberly Adams. The jobs report for July is out from the Bureau of Labor Statistics. We lost 23,000 jobs compared to June. The unemployment rate is now 4.1%. Joining us now live to add context to the report is Julia Coronado, founder and president of Macro Policy Perspectives. Good morning, Julia.
7: Good morning.
5: Analysts were expecting something like 80,000 plus jobs to be created last month, but instead we got losses. Why is that?
7: Well, we had one sector in particular that was the culprit here. Local governments shed 57,000 workers, but this is a time of year when we see a lot of contract rollover associated with the school year. So that might bounce back in August, and we should sort of take that with a grain of salt.
5: The unemployment rate was down just a touch to 4.1%, but how did the rate fall at the same time we were losing jobs?
7: Yes, that's an excellent question. And the answer is that people continue to leave the labor force. We have an accelerated retirement trend amongst baby boomers, and that means there's no labor supply. Nobody's looking for a job. We're actually net shrinking the labor force. So you can see both job losses and a lower unemployment rate.
5: Julia Coronado, founder and president of Macro Policy Perspectives. Thank you so much, Julia.
7: My pleasure.
5: Let's look at the numbers. Markets are up, reacting to those jobs numbers. Dow, S&P, and NASDAQ futures are up in the 0.3% to 1.1% range, with the Dow future up 181 points. The 10-year Treasury yield is down at 4.61%.

0: This is NPR News.
1: Good morning, I'm Hugh Morgan at the BBC. Saudi Arabia, Turkey and Pakistan have signed a joint defence agreement in the holy city of Mecca. The agreement means an attack on any one of the three states would be regarded as an attack against them all. The deal brings together three of the world's most powerful Muslim-majority countries. Here's the BBC's Joe Inwood.
2: All three mention their shared faith in official statements, leading some to dub this the Muslim NATO. But experts say this is not a replacement for the Western Military Alliance, of which Turkey is a member. It does, however, reflect growing concerns around America's reliability as a partner.
1: Police in Thailand say a student has killed seven people in a northern Bangkok suburb, including teachers at his school and, earlier, two of his grandparents. More than 30 others were injured. The 14-year-old then shot himself. Thailand's Prime Minister is Anutin Chanwirakun.
3: It's not caused by criminals. It is caused by an individual who had carried lots of pressures and tensions. So this really has nothing to do with security measures in the school.
1: And the contents of a 162-year-old bottle of Guinness recovered from a shipwreck off England's southeast coast last year are being analysed to see if they could still be drinkable. The bottle was discovered by a Belgian underwater photographer, Stefan Panis. I'm Hugh Morgan at the BBC in London.
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0: and wildfire smoke is in the air again. Youth in Fresno will get official soccer balls donated by FIFA. Fresno Mayor Jerry Dyer will hold an event to distribute the soccer balls this morning at Granite Park. A total of 200 soccer balls will be available. Dyer says the donation serves as the keepsake commemorating the FIFA World Cup taking place in the United States this year. California's Latino Legislative Caucus is rolling out a set of bills to boost state oversight of federal immigration detention centers. The story coming up in 10 minutes on KVPR's Local News at 8.
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2: 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Next time on 1A.
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3: 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We explain why, plus the business of baseball.
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3: From Marketplace in New York, I'm Kimberly Adams. The federal jobs report for July is out. We lost 23,000 jobs compared to June. The unemployment rate is now 4.1%. Joining us now to add context to the report is Julia Coronado, founder and president of Macro Policy Perspectives. Good morning, Julia.
5: Good morning.
3: Analysts were expecting something like 80,000 plus jobs to be created last month, but instead we got losses. Why is that?
5: Well, we had one sector in particular that was the culprit here. Local governments shed 57,000 workers. But this is a time of year when we see a lot of contract rollover associated with the school year. So that might bounce back in August, and we should sort of take that with a grain of salt.
3: The unemployment rate was down just a touch to 4.1%. But how did the rate fall at the same time we were losing jobs?
5: Yes, that's an excellent question. And the answer is that people continue to leave the labor force. We have an accelerated retirement trend amongst baby boomers, and that means there's no labor supply. Nobody's looking for a job. We're actually net shrinking the labor force. So you can see both job losses and a lower unemployment rate.
3: Julia Coronado, founder and president of Macro Policy Perspectives. Thanks so much, Julia.
5: My pleasure.
3: Let's do the numbers. Markets are up, reacting to those jobs numbers. The Dow Jones Industrial Average is up 110 points. That's 0.2%. The S&P 500 is up 0.5%. And the NASDAQ is up 1%. The 10-year Treasury yield is down at 4.65%. Every Friday morning, we can send the best of Marketplace straight to your inbox. 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
1: Good morning, I'm Hugh Morgan at the BBC. The Africa Centres for Disease Control and Prevention says communities must play a bigger role in tackling the Ebola outbreak in the Democratic Republic of Congo. Its head, Dr. Jean Kaseya, says village leaders should be involved.
2: We'll give them a mobile phone, we'll give them connectivity, we'll train them, we'll give them messages to give to their communities. Because mostly we need to have the safe and dignified barrier.
1: Global soccer is becoming increasingly splintered among factions for and against the FIFA president Gianni Infantino. Norway's soccer federation has called for him to resign. Its president is Lisa Klaveness.
3: The executive committee believes that we do not have confidence in Gianni Infantino. We didn't have that confidence in the last election. We do not have it now. He does not have the institutional trust required to lead FIFA in a stable way in the current situation.
1: And the contents of a 162-year-old bottle of Guinness are being analysed after being discovered by a Belgian photographer, Stéphane Pagny. Here's Lucy Aitchison.
4: The Belgian underwater photographer discovered the bottle buried deep within a shipwreck. He believes it's one of many bottles still hidden in the wreck. A Belgian beer microbiologist is now analysing samples to see if it's possible to recreate the Guinness as it was brewed in the 19th century, or whether the original might still be drinkable.
1: I'm Hugh Morgan at the BBC in London.
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7: Good morning, I'm Leila Faldin. Gelato is a kitten at an Ohio animal shelter. 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A photo of Gelato and his ride went viral. 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If it's perfectly, it's morning edition.
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7: You're listening to the BBC World Service. This is News Hour, coming to you live from London with James Kamara-Sami. While the world, and especially as we've been hearing, Saudi Arabia, Turkey and Pakistan, is focused on how Iran is projecting its power across the region despite the US-led war, the Iranian authorities have been fiercely exerting control within the country's borders. The UN Human Rights Chief, Volker Turk, said this week he was alarmed at the rise in the number of executions there. Well, Morad Tabaz is one prisoner who got out. He's a dual national, American and Iranian, a conservationist who spent 5 years in Iran's notorious Evin prison after being convicted of espionage. He was released in 2023 in a prisoner swap, accompanied by the unfreezing of billions of dollars of Iranian funds. 3 years later, what he calls his memoir of survival is being published, and he told NewsHour's Tim Franks why it's taken that long for the book to appear.
8: I actually started writing about 6 months after I had been released. As you can imagine, it was a difficult endeavor. At that time, it was still somewhat emotional. And I think one's natural defenses is you try not to remember all of the traumatic events that occurred. And 6 months before I did the final version, I just stopped writing altogether. I was finding my own writing to be very difficult to read.
9: Not so much.
8: I was going down too many rabbit holes, and they were traumatic rabbit holes. It wasn't an easy read, and that's not what I wanted to write. I did not want to write just a tale of all the trauma that occurred during this almost 6 years of my imprisonment. I had set out to write something about how I was able to keep my sanity.
9: I suppose I need to take you back to the point when you were arrested, which was what?
8: I was banned from leaving the country in November of 2017, and I was arrested January 10th in 2018.
9: For what crime?
8: The initial arrest warrant was for divulging Iran's water reserve secrets to Western powers. Those accusations didn't last very long because I think they realized they were so ridiculous that they better change it. So they changed the narrative then to spying on Iran's military installations under the guise of field conservation.
9: And you are a conservationist?
8: Correct. At that time, our foundation in Iran had been operating together with the Department of Environment for 10 years.
9: Iran's department?
8: Yes, Iran's Department of Environment. Every project that we were involved in, they were always a partner, they were always present.
9: And yet, at the same time, and this is not to ascribe any guilt to you in terms of the ordeal that you went through, but you must have been aware that as a dual national, there was risk.
8: Correct. I think just traveling to Iran for a dual national has risks. We tried to really deal with the risks in a particular manner where we kept this foundation extremely transparent. We would have an annual report meeting with government officials. We'd invite them.

0: Summer in the Valley brings triple-digit temps and the KVPR $10,000 drawing. Your $100 ticket gives you a chance to win 10 grand. 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
4: 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Stay with us.
8: Live from NPR News in Washington, I'm Janine Herbst. President Trump's embattled nominee for attorney general will likely squeak by in his Senate confirmation. As NPR's Barbara Sprunt reports, Todd Blanche is getting key support from Louisiana Republican Senator Bill Cassidy.
9: Acting Attorney General Todd Blanche has been facing an increasingly uphill battle in his Senate confirmation. Republican Senators Lisa Murkowski of Alaska and Susan Collins of Maine both are opposing his nomination, which meant all eyes were on Senator Cassidy of Louisiana. Cassidy said he had concerns over Blanche's judgment and how politicized the department has become, but ultimately said he'll support him.
10: The choice is not between perfection and Mr. Blanche. It is between Mr. Blanche and another acting attorney general who may not run the department effectively under President Trump and who indeed may not be as good as Mr. Blanche.
9: Cassidy's support gives Blanche the votes he'll need for confirmation and is a major win for the White House. Barbara Sprunt, NPR News, Washington.
8: The wait continues for a Supreme Court ruling on whether the Trump administration can resume carrying out key parts of the president's executive order to limit voting by mail in the midterm election. NPR's Hansila Wang reports another ruling on Trump's order may come soon from a lower court.
11: A federal judge in Boston is considering a request to block the U.S. Postal Service from carrying out President Trump's directives across the country. American Civil Liberties Union's Sophia Lynn Lakin helped file the request.
12: Changing the rules of the game at this point in time in such a significant manner does nothing to ensure confidence in the election this November and would only create chaos and confusion for voters.
11: Trump's order calls for USPS, which is a financial supporter of NPR, to get lists of eligible voters from states and deliver mail and ballots only to people on those lists. The president has said he issued this order to stop illegal voting by non-U.S. citizens, a problem that many studies have found to be extremely rare. The Supreme Court is now considering Trump's request to pause an earlier ruling that blocks implementation of the policy in the 23 states plus Washington, D.C. that sued over the order. Hansila Wang, NPR News.
8: A federal appeals court has blocked construction on the White House ballroom, saying Congress needs to give the green light. NPR's Rachel Treisman has more.
13: A three-judge panel Friday ruled that building a White House ballroom is a question for Congress, not, quote, a matter for executive self-help. That's a win for the historic preservation nonprofit that sued the administration back in December after it demolished the east wing of the White House to build a $400 million ballroom. The ruling halts further above-ground construction, but does not take effect for 2 weeks to give the Trump administration time to appeal the decision to the Supreme Court. President Trump immediately said that it will. Rachel Treisman, NPR News.
8: Crude oil prices lower by the close. You're listening to NPR News from Washington. The Senate passed a Russian sanctions bill that was a top priority for the late Republican Senator Lindsey Graham. The bipartisan legislation would penalize countries that continue to buy Russian oil, gas, and other exports, and it allows President Trump to impose tariffs on the world's top five buyers of Moscow's oil or natural gas. It's meant to stifle Russia's economy. This bill now heads to the House of Representatives. The United Nations agency says, Children's Agency says at least 300 children have been reported killed in Gaza since a ceasefire was signed nearly a year ago. NPR's Jane Arraf reports that's an average of one child a day.
14: Israel agreed last October to suspend military operations and allow in more food and medicine in the agreement with Hamas. UNICEF said the ceasefire was failing children and noted that hundreds more children had been injured. The Israeli military is now occupying more of the Gaza Strip, with families crowded into roughly a third of the territory without adequate clean water or waste facilities. UNICEF said children there continue to face acute malnutrition and disease. A UN commission in June found that Israel had deliberately killed Palestinian children throughout the war in Gaza and said Israel continued to fail to protect children after the ceasefire. Israel rejected the findings. Jane Arraf, NPR News.
8: Wall Street higher by the closing bell, the Dow up 151 points, NASDAQ up 342. I'm Janine Herbst, NPR News in Washington.
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15: All the data that we get on the labor market, and there is a lot of it, is cold and objective. 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
16: It just became clear that I couldn't do both anymore. I couldn't have my job, my career, and care for my parents.
15: I'm Kai Rizdal. What happens when you have to leave the labor market? We'll tell you next time on Marketplace.
17: Marketplace this afternoon at 3.
18: This is On Point. I'm Meghna Chakrabarty. In the mid-2000s, Kevin Jarrett thought he had found the American dream. He was a real estate agent in Cape Coral, Florida, and he bought a waterfront house there for himself for nearly $750,000. In a 2010 interview with PBS's NewsHour, Kevin remembered the unique feeling of satisfaction and security that comes with owning your own home.
19: I walked into the home, stood right here, put my hands on the counter and looked out here and I said, this is it. This is where I want to be.
18: That satisfaction and security were almost immediately wiped away. In 2007, the housing market began its collapse, followed by the 2008 financial crisis. The value of Kevin's home plummeted by more than 50%.
19: Everything started crashing and I didn't have the cash to pay it off like I expected to. So I started paying the minimum and then the below minimum, which just kept adding on to the back end of the house. I tried to keep everything going as long as I could, waiting for something to change because everybody said that this market crash was going to last 6 months. Well, obviously not.
18: So Kevin's debt kept growing. Eventually, the bank moved to foreclose.
19: During that process, I also lost my family. I went through a divorce. My wife and my daughter now live up north. I mean, I have literally lost everything.
18: And obviously, Kevin is far from alone. By early 2012, more than 3 million Americans had lost their homes to foreclosure. Mortgage-backed securities tied to those homes were suddenly worth nothing. And they took down all the exotic financial products that banks and investment firms had created to ride the wave of greed and speculation that helped fuel the original housing crisis. Given how interconnected the financial system is, huge companies had massive exposure to these toxic assets. That's basically what gave way to 2007, 2008, and 2009, because the bottom fell out of those companies and threatened to take the U.S. economy with it. Lehman Brothers, then the nation's fourth largest investment bank, filed for bankruptcy. More terrifying, Fannie Mae and Freddie Mac, which together owned or backed half of the U.S. housing market, were also on the verge of collapse. So in a matter of days, hours, really. The federal government stepped in with hundreds of billions of dollars to bail out the banks and take the failed mortgages off their books. So this history is important because many of you will remember that you, that Americans, still had to weather the Great Recession of 2009 and beyond. They didn't get a bailout, and millions, as we said, lost their homes. But the federal government wasn't going to hold on to those mortgages forever. By 2012, President Barack Obama talked about finding a way to get the foreclosed houses occupied again.
20: We're working to turn more foreclosed homes into rental housing because, as we know, and a lot of families know, that empty house or for sale sign down the block can bring down the price of homes across the neighborhood.
18: However, the Obama administration did not sell those homes back to individual Americans. You clearly heard Obama say there that he wanted to turn the foreclosures into, quote, rental housing. So the administration essentially had decided to divest of the homes by selling them in bulk to investors. In 2012, the Federal Housing Finance Agency, which oversaw Fannie Mae and Freddie Mac, began pooling homes into large groups and auctioning them off. The first auctions were in places hardest hit by the housing crash, like Atlanta, Phoenix, Las Vegas, Los Angeles, Chicago, and parts of Florida. Remember, Florida is where Kevin Jarrett lived. One investor in September of 2012 bought 700 repossessed Florida homes for $78 million, or about $110,000 each. An absolute fire sale. NPR visited Doug Bryan, who was buying foreclosed houses in California and Arizona.
21: We've purchased almost 1,300 homes. We actually bought 137 homes last month.
18: For generations, the single-family rental business had been dominated by local landlords who owned a handful of properties. Brian believed that companies like his could do it on a much larger scale, and eventually that investment model expanded to other cities.
21: There are no brands. This is really an unprecedented opportunity for us to come into a new space and be the one to set the bar in terms of how this industry is going to be run.
18: The auctions were an act of expediency designed to help the government quickly unload tens of thousands of homes. But since the Obama administration never opened up these auctions to potential owner-occupiers and mandated that the homes be turned into rentals, it also marked the beginning of a structural change in the U.S. housing market. Because investment firms and corporations and private equity firms had now become landlords. Over the next decade, large investors assembled portfolios of thousands of houses, in some cases tens of thousands. By 2022, large investors controlled 18% of single-family rental homes in Charlotte, North Carolina, 21% in Jacksonville, Florida, and 25% of Atlanta. And as those companies grew, critics began to argue that they were no longer just buying distressed assets. They were directly competing with families trying to buy homes of their own.
6: If you're a single mom, if you're the married father of two trying to buy a home owning a small barbershop, you cannot compete with Wall Street.
18: So that's why we went over this history, because here we are now. You just heard Georgia Senator Raphael Warnock speaking earlier this year and talking about the 21st Century Road to Housing Act. Now, that act passed Congress with strong bipartisan support. President Trump refused to sign it, but the act still became federal law in the middle of just last month. And it's been called the most significant housing bill in a generation. It's a big, complicated bill, but today we're going to focus on one part of it. New guardrails around private equity and corporate ownership in the housing market.
6: We need to continue to build homes in Georgia, all across the country. We are 5 million units short in housing in our nation. And that's what's driving up the price. There's just not enough stock. And so what I want to do is to stop the spread of corporations buying homes. So if you're already in a home that's owned by one of these corporations, this does not force the corporation to sell that home. But what we're trying to do is stop the spread.
18: But truthfully, corporate ownership of single-family rentals across this country really, really varies based on where you live. So how much can we blame the nation's housing affordability crisis on Wall Street or private equity? Because when you look nationwide, large investors still own barely 1% of homes. Now, of course, in places like Atlanta, as we said, that percentage is much, much higher. But will this bill even make a difference in the housing crunched locations of this country, like Atlanta, Georgia? So that's what we're going to look at today, and we're going to start with Carol Camp Yakey. She's the Marshall S. Snow Professor of Arts and Sciences and a professor of public health at Washington University in St. Louis, and also co-author of the forthcoming book, When Wall Street is Your Landlord. Professor Camp Yakey, welcome to On Point.
0: Thank you for having me.
18: And by the way, you join us from WABE. No, that's not you. Our next guest will be doing that. I'm sorry. I was going to put you in Atlanta here for a second. Forgive me. Okay. So I want to actually start with where we are right now in terms of large scale corporate ownership of single family rental homes across the United States. That 1% number that I quoted actually makes it sound like they are a diminishingly small part of the rental housing picture in the United States. Would you say that?
0: Yes, but they aren't. It depends upon which region of the country you're talking about. Because while we like to concentrate on one region, say the Sun Belt, as if that is the region where they predominate, I've had colleagues across the country who are talking about the same problem in Oakland, California. Throughout the Midwest, as far as Boston, you have the same issue of single family rentals and billionaires who have entered into the housing market.
18: Okay. Throughout the Midwest, tell me more about that, because you're right. That's not an area that I thought very often when it comes to this consolidated ownership of rental housing.
0: But you must, because remember, one of the main issues that and areas that the investors look for are blocks of distressed properties that have been foreclosed upon and largely, albeit not exclusively, in neighborhoods of color. So you can look at Kansas, you can look at St. Louis, Missouri, you could look at Cincinnati, Cleveland, Ohio, you can look in the metropolitan area of Philadelphia. Same thing for Boston. This is not to exclude the Sun Belt region, but the issue is national. It's not regional.
18: Okay. Point taken, and thank you for clarifying that. We are going to sort of focus a little bit on the Sun Belt today, and we'll hear from voices representing that area in just a minute here. But Professor Camp Yakey, the reason why I wanted to go over that 2007, 8, and 9 history in detail is because, I mean, other folks have said this, and I'd like you to elaborate a little bit. How much of a change in terms of norms of ownership in single-family rentals did happen in that 2012 period when the Obama administration decided to do these large auctions of distressed assets to investors?
0: Well, it's important to look at the financial aspects of it, but you have to look at the fact of what homes represent for Americans. They are the American dream. That is the place where you build wealth and psychic income, but houses are more than just shelter. Mm. Housing is wealth, and housing is health as well. So it wasn't just so much of a financial disaster that has occurred, but it's a physiological and emotional one as well. But you really have to go back to earlier than the Obama administration because of the predatory loans and the downturn in the economy that impacted people financially so that they couldn't pull themselves up because they lost jobs, foreclosures, banks had lost the bottom.
18: Yeah.
0: And the government came in and supported them. I'm not suggesting that they shouldn't have. However, it didn't trickle down to mom and pop or Main Street.
18: That's
0: or
18: right.
0: Or low-income workers.
18: Well, Professor Camp Yakey, hang on for a second. Please forgive me. I just have to take a quick break here, and we'll have a lot more when we come back. This is On Point.

0: Boythrob is an unconventional boy band, partly because one member has never physically met his bandmates.
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0: After almost a year of campaigning on social media, Boythrob is bringing its fourth member to the U.S. I'm Elsa Chang, the band's quest for a visa on All Things Considered from NPR News.
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5: You're back with On Point. I'm Meghna Chakrabarty, and today we are taking a look at one part of the 21st Century Road to Housing Act. This is a major bipartisan housing bill that passed Congress and became law in the middle of last month. It's been talked about as the largest housing law in a generation. And the one part we're focusing on today are the first of its kind restrictions on large-scale corporate or private equity ownership of single-family rentals in this country. And Carol Camp Yakey joins us. She's at Washington University in St. Louis and author of the forthcoming When Wall Street Is Your Landlord. And Professor Camp Yakey, I definitely heard you when you were talking about before the break of all the factors that fell into place even before 2008, right? Like the issuing of all those subprime mortgages, the downturn in the economy, and the fact that that really dragged down millions of individual American families. I mean, that point is well taken. But I do want to ask you, to help us understand a little bit more about why the Obama administration decided in terms of these auctions to open them to institutional investors in 2012. And I think it's important to understand this because the federal government was not and should not be in the, you know, a large scale housing owner for a long period of time. They had to get these assets off the federal books. Perhaps was this a moment where institutional investors were actually the best positioned to help quickly make that transition and put those houses back on the rental market and off of Freddie Mac and Fannie Mae's shoulders?
6: In many ways, yes. They were the only entities that had the sustenance and the financial wherewithal. And remember, corporate investors are not single individuals.
5: Yes.
6: They are groups of individuals, from LPs, LLCs, to REITs, REITs. So they're groups of individuals who have pooled monies to buy bulk property. And remember, banks don't really make money off foreclosed properties.
5: Correct.
6: They make money off of mortgages for individuals who can satisfy their regulations and their mandates for getting a mortgage, persons who have very secure jobs. And so one of the things we're forgetting is that not only were the banks in distress with this overage of bulk of foreclosed homes, but we forget that the unemployment rate rose. It doubled, so that individuals who were formerly in foreclosed homes, they had no jobs. So how could they purchase homes in which they were being put out of because they didn't have money to pay the mortgage?
5: Mm-hmm.
6: The only entities that had the money were the consolidation of the investor class. And in so doing, we created a monster.
5: Yeah. I mean, I very much remember those times, Professor. And I remember the impassioned argument from individual homeowners and advocates for single family home ownership that, well, you know, the administration was able to cough up $900 billion to bail out the banks, that, you know, why couldn't they exercise the same amount of imagination in order to help homeowners move back into their own homes? But at the risk of over-litigating or re-litigating all of that, I actually want to move into the present now in terms and talk about how much, you know, the corporate ownership or investor ownership of single family rentals has continued to grow. A little later in the show, we are going to hear from an industry group that represents large scale owners. That'll be a little later in the show. But now I want to turn to Bianca Motley Broom. She is mayor of College Park, Georgia. It's a suburb of the Atlanta metro area, and Mayor Motley Broom is the one who joins us from On Point Station WABE in Atlanta. Mayor Motley Broom, welcome to On Point.
7: Thank you for having me.
5: So describe a little bit what the rental housing market is like in College Park.
7: Well, our rental market looks a lot like metro Atlanta in general, in that more than one in four of our single family rentals are institutional investor owned. And that has been a real challenge for people who are trying to get their foot in the market for that starter home. Our police officers, our teachers, the folks who are doing the work in our communities are finding that they have to move further and further out. We have a lot of trouble having folks who work for our city actually live in our city because they can't compete with folks who are coming with all cash offers. It's been a very challenging situation because in College Park, we have a percentage of rentals or rental occupied units that's kind of the flip of the state. It's about 75 to 80% of our residents who are renters. We want to change that dynamic in College Park, but it makes it very, very difficult when folks are competing with institutional investors.
5: Okay, let me hit pause there. So in College Park, you said the vast majority, almost 80% of people who live there are renting. And of that 80%, one in four homes are owned by institutional investors?
7: Well, that's a Metro Atlanta statistic, okay. But it certainly is. It is something that we see daily in College Park. Institutional investors in Metro Atlanta have specifically targeted, as the professor was saying, communities of color. College Park is majority minority, and in particular, south of I-20, some very historic neighborhoods that have great housing stock, but our residents may not individually understand what happens when someone's presenting them with an all-cash offer. I get text messages weekly about folks who want to come and buy my property. But I understand that means something bigger for our community as a whole, because we lose those opportunities for people to have that start at generational wealth. I would not be talking to you if I did not own my own home.
5: Yeah. So let's talk about that for a second. And Professor Campiecki, let me turn back to you, because when we sort of broadly talk about how home ownership has been the historic means of creating wealth in the United States, I think it's important to emphasize what the mayor just did, that the real beneficiaries of that wealth are the next generation, right? The children and grandchildren of the first time homeowners, because the presumption was that someone would buy a home, live in it, be able to eventually pay off the mortgage. And then upon their passing, that is the wealth that gets passed to the next generation. And I think right now there are millions of people who could only imagine what it would be like to suddenly have the relief of high housing prices and high rental costs just completely taken off of their shoulders because of the fact that they had inherited a home from their parents or grandparents, and that allows them to use their funds for other things to increase the quality of life for their families. That's a fair description of what why housing is so central to wealth building in this country, Professor Campiecki, isn't it?
6: You're absolutely correct, and the mayor is absolutely point on. And remember now, this has consequences because what we presently have now is a renter nation. And we clearly are delineating between the haves and have-nots. Those who have wealth can pass it on. Those who do not have wealth and have no opportunity to build it are similarly passing on social immobility, which transfers through generations.
5: Mm. Well, so let's talk more specifically about what is exactly in the 21st Century Road to Housing Act that's trying to deal with this high percentage of corporate ownership in the rental market. I mean, I think the first one that's grabbed a lot of people's attention is an investor cap now, that the new law prohibits corporate entities from owning more than 350 single family properties. I mean, large scale owners who have more than that already are being grandfathered in. But going forward, that cap, I believe, is going to be in place, Professor Campiecki. Is that correct?
6: We hope so.
5: Okay.
6: The problem is those who have, and we can't do anything about the generations who have presently have been locked out. And I'm not sure how much, given how amendments occur, how much caps will matter. And an even broader point is that single family rental market and the investor class are a symptom of the broader problem of housing affordability. Mm. They are not the cause of housing affordability. They simply took advantage of the market mm-hmm. and the profitability in the market. Remember, the whole adage used to be, if you own a home, you buy low and you sell high.
5: Yeah.
6: For the investor class, you buy low and you rent high because there is no cap on rents. And rents are escalating in comparison to the low wage rates, which have not kept up with the cost of housing and have not kept up with the cost of rentals at all. We've looked at the rising rents across the country, and they are nowhere in comparison to the low wage rates, which have remained not stable, but stagnant.
5: Right. Okay. So Mayor Motley Broom, going back to the housing situation in College Park, Georgia. I mean, would this new cap help on corporate ownership? Would it help change the status quo in College Park at all? I'm not sure I'm hearing that it would.
7: I think it's better than what we have right now. And I really am grateful for Senator Warnock's advocacy in this because he has been on the front lines of it. But the ability to at least compete for our families in College Park and across Metro Atlanta. Look, it is hard enough to get something through Congress of any shape or form. The fact that this was bipartisan, there had to be, excuse me, there had to be compromises made. And I get that there was probably I know that other iterations of the bill before it was passed had stricter provisions in it. At the same time, starting in January, institutional investors can only own 350 houses. That is something that's better than where we are right now. Mm. And we have to take those incremental gains because, to the professor's point, the rental market is very different when you were renting from an institutional investor versus a mom and pop. I own two homes in College Park. The first one that I bought when I moved there in 2008, and then my husband and I moved about 5 years ago, a half a mile away. We rent out the second house, and well, the first house. But we're not trying to evict the people that we know in that house. So if they're a couple of days late on their rent, we work with them. We don't charge above market rent for that property because we have an interest in stabilizing the community. Because we live in it. We're invested in it. And that's not always the case when you're dealing with some of these larger institutional investors.
5: Mm-hmm. I understand that you were served as a magistrate court judge for a couple of years and saw eviction cases.
7: Absolutely, yes.
5: Okay.
7: They're devastating.
5: Yeah.
7: They're absolutely devastating because when that happens, it's essentially a scarlet letter on your credit. And it starts a cycle of sort of downgrading in housing attainability and affordability that it's very, very difficult for individuals to get out of. And the laws in Georgia are very strict. We had a 3 o'clock docket where if your case was there, you just stood up and we told you that your defense was not legally sufficient and you had 7 days to move out.
5: Wow.
7: And for families that are right on the edge, this can be the thing that gets them in a hole that they never get out of.
5: Mm-hmm.
7: And a cycle of, you know, efficiency apartments or extended stays, living in cars, living, you know, piling up with friends and family. It's a really tough cycle to get out of.
5: Well, let me ask you something, Mayor Motley Brown. Broom, excuse me. I definitely hear you when you talk about sort of the different relationship that renters have with corporate landlords versus local mom and pops. But it all, as Professor Campiecki was talking about earlier, this is all within the larger pressing issue of housing affordability, right? So I'm wondering if you think that limiting corporate ownership is actually going to do anything meaningful about the larger scale affordability issues, because it doesn't necessarily change the picture in terms of, are there enough new housing starts? Is there enough affordable housing being built so that, you know, the 80% who are renting in College Park can move into ownership if they want?
7: I think some of the broader provisions of the 21st Century Road to Housing Act address those concerns. And that's why we have to sort of look at the bill as a whole. The flexibility that community development block grants get to actually help with additional housing, the support for fewer regulations for infill housing when you're using federal funds. Those types of things are going to help us on the local level to increase housing stock at a faster rate, because a lot of developers don't want to come in and build one house or, one house on one block and then one three over and five blocks from there. But if we can streamline those processes, and I really am very excited about this legislation because of the fact that it provides us carrots, not sticks. It's a great way for us to be working with the federal government to achieve some of those goals to increase housing supply.
5: Mm-hmm. Well, Bianca Motley Broom is the mayor of College Park, Georgia. It's an Atlanta suburb, and Mayor Motley Broom joined us today from WABE in Atlanta. Thank you so much for joining us.
7: Thank you for having me.
5: Professor Campiecki, we have a minute before our next break here, and I was wondering if I could quickly turn that same question to you in terms of how does putting some guardrails around corporate or private equity ownership of rental housing, is there a relationship with that and tackling the bigger housing affordability drivers in this country?
6: Absolutely. It's a step in the right direction if we can find out who the owners of the properties are, because these corporate entities have been so sophisticated that they have a multitude of shell companies to hide behind. So unless you're going into county assessor records, you really don't know who owns what property.
5: Able to find that then. I did a lot of reporting on housing in Boston trying to chase down corporate ownership. And ultimately, it would end with some company whose job was to be the shell. And that was the end of the paper trail.
6: Precisely. So as I'm glad that we have the bill, it's a step in the right direction. But there's another critical issue that we haven't dealt with, and that is the fact that one of the issues impacting housing affordability is the fact that we have so many local restrictive housing covenants that prevent the building
5: of new housing. Professor, I'm so sorry to interrupt, but we have 2 seconds before I have to get to a break. We'll be right back. This is On Point.
8: It's a new chapter at KVPR. I'm Jonathan Linden, the producer of Central Valley Daily. We've got the same headlines and thoughtful conversations you expect, but with a new host. 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
5: You're back with On Point. I'm Meghna Chakrabarty, and today we are talking about a particular provision in the new 21st Century Road to Housing Act. It's a bipartisan piece of legislation that was made into law on July 11th of this year. And we're talking about the provision that, for the first time, put some guardrails around large-scale corporate or private equity ownership of single-family rental homes in this country. Carol Camp Yakey joins us. She's a professor at the Washington University in St. Louis and author of the forthcoming book, When Wall Street Is Your Landlord. And now I'd like to bring in Adrian Todman into the conversation. Adrian is CEO of the National Rental Home Council. It's a nonpartisan group that represents professional owner-operators, builders, and large-scale and managed rental housing platforms. Adrian, welcome to On Point.
10: Thank you so much for having me.
5: So tell me a little bit about what you and your organization, and obviously the owners that you represent, what role do you see large-scale owners playing in the larger single-family rental market in this country?
10: Certainly. Thank you for the question. I would first like to just acknowledge the work and accomplishments of both of your prior guests, Dr. Yakey and Mayor Motley Broom. Their voices are important to this larger debate as we talk about how to help families move forward. Now, to your question, so the National Rental Home Council represents housing providers, housing investors. We represent folks who are providing quality single-family rentals to families and individuals who prefer to rent a home versus renting what we traditionally think as an apartment. And there is value to that, not just to the entire health of the housing ecosystem, because 30% of the families in this country are renters, but also to the people who choose to or need to rent and prefer to rent a home rather than an apartment. So the work that NRHC's members provide brings value not just to housing communities who need quality rental providers who are helping to renovate distressed units or helping to bring online homes that had been offline, but most importantly to the people who are to rent at that point in their life.
5: So, I mean, I guess the argument that comes with any sort of consolidation of ownership in any sector, not just housing, is that it provides for economies of scale, right? That if you own a lot of things, you can actually ideally make improvements at more affordable, we could make improvements, say, in those properties more economically. Is that one of the things that that the NRHC sees in the single-family rental market?
10: Certainly. And that has been echoed by work done by the Urban Institute, where all of NRHC's members are professional housing providers. You know, I was happy to hear that, you know, Mayor Motley Broom herself is a landlord and tends to take care of the issues that are happening inside of her rental units. I will say there, through my experience and others, there are many, many other families who may not have such a positive experience with folks who are smaller scale housing providers. What my members bring is the ability to move swiftly. They've introduced technology in a way to create efficiencies to how to process their work orders and how to use economies of scale for a supply. So they have created a more professional environment to the single family rental class of homes.
5: Yeah, and I heard you say a little bit earlier, Adrienne, that the National Rental Home Council represents owners, including individuals and families. But truthfully, I'm looking at a report here from 2022 that says, and correct me if I'm wrong, but at least back in 2022, there were five companies, there were five of the many dozens of companies that you, that you represent, but specifically these five companies, owned 300,000 single family homes. So when we're talking about some of the groups that you represent, these are truly, these aren't necessarily families and individuals. These are large scale entities, whether it's private equity or, REITs, as Professor Campiecki said earlier. We're talking about truly large scale ownership.
10: To be clear, our members are either can own as few as 100 units or own as many as 90,000 units. So we do represent a full range of the diverse types of ownership of single family rentals. That being said, I would, just like to remind your audience and put that number into perspective. So there are 150 million homes across the United States. Just roughly 16 million of those homes are single family rentals. And, 400,000 of those homes are owned by my members or folks who are not my members. So we're talking about, 3% of the single family rentals across the entirety of the country and less than 1% of the single family homes across the country. So yes, while we do have members that represent large slices of the industry, as an industry, we are very small in terms of the entire rental homes that are owned and also just the single family homes across the country. And I would add one more point. When you look at who owns homes across the country, the preponderance of single family homes are still owned by owner occupants.
5: Mm-hmm.
10: The next level are owned by what I'll call the smaller mom and pop. So these are individuals like the mayor, individuals like, my uncle or perhaps someone in your family that owns less than 10 units, 10 homes across the country. The preponderance of single family rental landlords remain the mom and pop owners. And then the more professional housing providers are some of my members. So there is a very small percentage of ownership. So that's why when we look at what is the impact of their ownership, not just across the country, but even sometimes at the county level, they're not moving the markets. They're not necessarily driving the rents because they don't own enough scale to do that.
5: Yeah, point well taken. And I think when we sort of normalize things on a national level, the things average out to a clearer picture in terms of the smaller impact nationally that these large scale investors have. But as you heard earlier, and I know that you're well aware of, Adrienne, in certain markets, that percentage is not 1-3%. I mean, we just heard that it can be as high as 18%, 21%, 25% of large scale ownership of single family rentals. But I do want to just take a quick second to ask you about the reason why we're here having this conversation today. And that is the new legislation, the new law itself, because I want to say in a little bit more detail what this new cap has put into place or may put into place. So starting very soon, there will be a cap of ownership of 350 units of single family rental homes. And again, the large owners that already exist will be grandfathered in. But what might happen if you go over that 350 unit ownership number is civil penalties of greater than $1 million or three times a home's purchase price. Now, there are exemptions, which I find interesting. They cover properties that were built or rehabilitated for rent, homes acquired through foreclosure, very interesting, age-restricted rental communities, etc. But the point is that the federal government has looked at groups like the folks you represent, Adrian, and said, this problem, according to the government, is significant enough that we're going to do something, I don't know, almost unprecedented in the housing market. We are going to say you cannot own more than a certain number of homes. I mean, how do your members respond to that?
10: You know, it's I've been in the housing business for more years than I care to admit. And what is happening in this country right now is a bona fide housing crisis that has many different many different intricacies of what's gotten us here. There is, of course, you know, some of the things that your previous guests have

0: There's high insurance rates that make it very difficult for people to be a homeowner. Wages have not kept up with the growth of rent across the country. So there's a number of different things that point to why Americans are feeling housing stress or anxiety the way that they do. And so it's important to acknowledge that. But it's very difficult to point to anything as easy as it is to point to the boogeyman of Wall Street, right? So as a housing expert and many other housing experts out there would agree, the number one issue that we face as a country is that we simply need to build more housing. And the impact of the Great Recession was not just the shock it took to home ownership, but it was also depressed the way in which we were able to build starter homes and new multifamily in a way that we had done in years past. But that's difficult, and it takes a lot of words to explain that. It is sometimes hard to create the connection between housing supply and housing costs. What is much easier to do is to point to something or someone's that clearly must be at fault. And as I mentioned before, you know, the folks who are NRHC's members represent a very tiny portion of housing owners across the country. But it was easy to say, look, this clearly will help us solve the issue. Yeah. So the federal government has spoken, and clearly my members will be working in concert with the executive branch and with the regulatory process to make sure that we are all in compliance of what the next several years look like.
1: Well, Adrian Todman, CEO of the National Rental Home Council, thank you very much for joining us today.
0: It's my pleasure.
1: Professor Campiecki, I appreciate your patience in listening through to that. I'm just wondering what your response is, particularly to where Adrian left off, and that is, in fact, you were sort of leaning towards this a little earlier, that Wall Street, quote unquote Wall Street, is actually just an easy place to point fingers. But perhaps it's just a straw man and distracting us from the larger issues or the larger drivers of high housing prices.
2: And the larger issue of housing affordability.
1: Yes.
2: And I think one of the reasons why the single family rental market has appeared to be the monstrosity that it is because of the target population and the target market, which is the lowest of the low, low income families of color, distressed neighborhoods of color and communities. That's number one. But number two is the housing conditions which they allow in their particular units, which lead to all kinds of physiological as well as mental ills, which is what we found in our national research database. And so it's not just home ownership. It's just, what do you do when you have persons who are captured and have no place else to go?
3: Right.
2: And what kind of conditions do you allow them to live in the properties in which you own?
3: Yeah.
2: And what are the circumstances with which they can deal with you? What are the byproducts of late rentals?
3: Yeah.
2: Late rental payments. What are the byproducts when you have mold in the house? Who do you contact if there is no residential manager on site?
1: Yeah, or super on site. Yeah. Professor Campiecki, forgive me for interrupting you, but you just said something I want to follow up on. I said, think it's really important. You talk about people who are stuck. And this led me to think of the difference in sort of the economic fundamentals of the housing market for people who seek to buy versus the rental market, right? Because the home ownership market actually has some external breaks. Let's put it that way. Right. If you don't have enough of a down payment, you won't be able to buy a certain house. Or the bank will tell you, well, we don't actually think the house is worth as much as you want to offer for it, so we're not going to give you a mortgage. Or high mortgage rates kind of tend to, or the idea is that they might cool off housing prices. But there aren't similar breaking mechanisms in the rental market, right? I mean, the rental market will go up and up and up based solely on people's ability and willingness to pay. And that's different.
2: And it's unfair. And it's

0: unfair because you're penalizing those individuals who can least afford it, and they have no place else to turn. And I think that is what has made the headlines about single-family rentals so disastrous and punitive. And I'm not saying that it's ill-deserved. I'm simply saying these are the conditions which exist. We found houses that no one should live in. And remember now, you have families, children, the elderly, and poor housing conditions impact us not only in terms of a place of shelter, but in terms of public health considerations. They have ability to compound frailty and lead to all kinds of disastrous results, physiologically as well as mentally and emotionally, that are ill-served by none of us.
1: We have less than a minute left, and I know you said earlier that institutional investors took advantage of the situation as it was presented to them. Housing affordability requires a lot more provisions, a lot more ideas to get it under control. Again, just in a couple seconds, do you think yes or no that the broader bill beyond the corporate ownership portion does meaningful things to get a hold on housing affordability?
0: I think it's a step in the right direction, but it's a step because, again, I think two of the underlying causes of housing affordability has to be looked at, and that is low wage rates, which cannot keep pace with the cost of mortgages and the cost of houses. And the second has to be existing housing covenants that do not allow for the positioning of multifamily housing units where people need to live close to jobs.
1: Yes. Zoning.
0: Precisely.
1: Yes. Well, Professor Carol Camp Yakey, she's the Marshall S. Snow Professor of Arts and Sciences and a professor in the School of Public Health at Washington University in St. Louis and author of the forthcoming When Wall Street Is Your Landlord. Professor Camp Yakey, it's been such a great pleasure to speak with you. Thank you so very much.
0: Thank you.
1: I'm Meghna Chakrabarty. This is On Point.

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1: One perk of podcasts, they're there whenever you're ready to listen. 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
2: It is 3:48 from KVPR 89.3 and 89.1. I'm Frank D. here with you on this Friday. It's a hot one across the valley this afternoon. Temperatures around 104 on the valley floor from Merced to Bakersfield. The foothill communities near Mariposa looking at highs near 100 degrees right now this afternoon. Shaver Lake currently 85 degrees. And how about this? It's going to be down to 76 degrees by 8 p.m. Nice. Still on the way here in All Things Considered as part of NPR's music series, The Ripple Effect, a conversation with Deadheads, young and old, including famous followers like reality TV host Andy Cohen. He saw his first Grateful Dead show as a teenager in 1986. And also they're going to have some young fans that are just now discovering the band and passing on their appreciation to others. Also, the U.S. labor market went into reverse last month as employers cut 23,000 jobs. Job gains for May and June were also revised downward. We're going to have that story coming up here in about 15 minutes. This is KVPR. You can always listen online at kvpr.org, on the KVPR app, or through your smart speaker. My name is Frank D. Got more All Things Considered coming up just ahead.
3: This is All Things Considered from NPR News. I'm Mary Louise Kelly.
0: And I'm Elsa Chang. Prediction market sites like Kalshi and Polymarket have turned the world into a casino. The companies allow bets on movie reviews, the president's words, conflicts in the Middle East, elections, and so much more. But now they are introducing betting on clinical trials.

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4: 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Coming up in the KVPR newscast, we are just learning that the city of Fresno is moving forward with its own transportation tax on the November ballot after all, despite a state effort to force officials to put one up in the county. I'll have that full story coming up for you in just about 5 minutes. 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
5: President Trump tries a new tack to limit birthright citizenship.
6: He has signed two new executive orders just weeks after the Supreme Court shut down his original plan.
5: For Friday, August 7th, this is All Things Considered from NPR News. I'm Mary Louise Kelly.
6: And I'm Elsa Chang. Ahead this hour, with no end in sight for the Iran war, what are the consequences of a dwindling U.S. weapons stockpile?
7: The United States should probably look inward for a while, and the rest of the world should stop relying on the United States, and America should learn to take care of its own problems.
5: Also, Jerry Garcia died more than 30 years ago.
6: That fact does not stop deadheads from gathering to celebrate and sing along with the Grateful Dead.
8: I don't care if it's a bunch of teenagers playing the music. I don't care who's playing it. As long as the music's playing, I'll seek it out with whoever will come with me.
5: Now News.
9: 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The Senate has approved a Russia sanctions bill with